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1: 88.5 WBNH, good evening. I hope you're doing great. The 28th day of July, Jeremiah 17:14, heal me, O Lord, and I shall be healed. Save me, and I shall be saved, for thou art my praise. Jeremiah 17:14. So happy to be with you. I've got to share with you, last week I was out for a, after I was able to record, and I had full shoulder replacement surgery, so I am requesting prayers. I have one arm I can use, the other is in a sling. Surprisingly, the pain is not horrible, but there are times where it does hurt. So just pray for me as I heal, and then I'll be able to keep up on my duties here and duties elsewhere. But love being with you, and I'll do everything I can to continue to be a part of 88.5 WBNH. On the way, we've got music from Zane and Donna King, a husband and wife team, the tribute quartet, the Collingsworth family, and the Neelands. As we get started, here's the Guardians. That Somebody Was Me.

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The Nealands, Three Nails Instead. Well, I'm so happy to be with you. Good evening. Want to bring to your attention, it's the WBNH Cookout. Who doesn't like a great cookout? It's our annual cookout, and you're invited. We're located at 1919 Mayflower Drive right here in Pekin, and that's going to be on the 29th of August. Where did it go? I just lost it. I think it's the 29th. It's coming up here. Let me read through. It will tell us here eventually. There will be great cookout food, grilled hot dogs, hamburgers, brats, baked beans, chips, cookies, and ice cream. August 29th, Saturday, yes, from 10:30 to 1:30. But we do ask that you RSVP, and you could do that by visiting us online at wbnh.org/cookout. It'll bring you up to a small little area.

to fill out just your name and a little bit of information. Click submit and you're good to go. And by the way, we are looking for a handful of volunteers. So if you're interested, could be you. Comes with free food. So as we continue, here's the Collingsworth family. It runs in the family. Good evening. 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

Well, I mentioned this husband and wife team out of Nashville, Tennessee. That's Zane and Donna King. So, interesting story. Donna King was part of a woman's trio way back in the day, and I can't remember the name of it. And I had her at a church I was a pastor at in Highland, Michigan. And I still bring that up once in a while when I see her, when I run into her or talk to her on the phone, maybe at the Quartet Convention, something like that. So, do you remember singing there? That song's Days Like This as we continue. How about some Gold City, I'm Saved? It's Gospel Radio Favorites.

Cleft of the Rock, Kramer's right here in Gospel Radio Favorites. I'm Brian Crow, so happy to be with you. It's Tuesday evening, July 28th. I've got one arm in a sling from a shoulder replacement surgery, but I am doing well. God is good. Do you believe that? Shout out, amen, as we continue. Here's Ivan Parker, one of the biggest well-known voices and probably the lineup that he was in Gold City, one of the best they ever had. There's his song called I Rose to Riches right here on Gospel Radio Favorites. It's 88.5 WBNH. Good evening.

When They Call My Name. Love that one, the Cathedrals Quartet. What do you say? Let's pick it up and continue. Here's the Gaither Vocal Band. Hard Trials will soon be over.

Listen live right from our website, WBNH.org, and you'll see multiple ways to do that. Here's the Lohr family. God said you're going to make it.

0: Absolutely beautiful song, Deborah Perry and Jaden's Call, God Sees Your Storm. Well, it's a wrap for me on this Tuesday. As always, my friends, until next time, may God richly bless you. Take care. 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Have a great night.
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4: With SRN News, I'm Keith Peters in Washington. The Senate has confirmed Jay Clayton to become head of the nation's intelligence agencies. The vote Tuesday puts a permanent director in the job weeks after President Trump sought to delay his nomination. Clayton is the U.S. Attorney for the Southern District of New York and a former Securities and Exchange Commission chairman. Washington paid tribute to the late South Carolina Senator Lindsey Graham today. In services at both the U.S. Capitol and Washington's National Cathedral, Graham was eulogized as a great man. Senate Majority Leader John Thune tells mourners at the Capitol that Senator Graham took his work seriously.
5: He was serving as chair of the Budget Committee at the time of his death and was responsible for getting important tax relief legislation to the floor. And no tribute to Lindsey's work is complete without mentioning that he was a powerful voice for the pro-life movement.
4: Ukrainian President Volodymyr Zelensky and Israeli Prime Minister Benjamin Netanyahu were among the mourners attending the services. The mayor of New York City brushing off relatives of 9/11 families who are calling on him to be barred from attending the 25-year ceremony upcoming in September.
6: The families of 9/11 victims collecting more than 21,000 signatures so far on the petition website change.org. They're calling for the city's first Muslim mayor, Zoran Mamdani, to stay clear of the ceremony because of his associations with people who have minimized the radical Islamic terrorist attack. The mayor saying he will attend, telling a reporter, "I will proudly honor the families, the survivors, the first responders forever impacted by that horrific terror attack by standing alongside them at this year's 9/11 commemoration."
4: Correspondent Laura Winters reporting. On Wall Street, the Dow up by 537 points, the S&P 500 advanced 15. This is SRN News. Christian leaders debate artificial intelligence.
7: At the Missional AI Summit in London, attendees concluded that the faith community must seek to shape the future of the technology before non-believers do so. But how? That's where the leaders differ. Some summit speakers argued that Christians need to get educated about AI so they can use it wisely. Others said the focus must be on warning society about the dangers of the technology, reminding people that AI is neither human nor is it God. Michael Harrington reporting.
4: A Texas appeals court has dismissed an injunction that forced a Houston-area midwife to close her clinics. The court ruled Texas Attorney General Ken Paxton's office relied solely on an anonymous email as evidence that Maria Rosas had violated the state's 2022 abortion ban. The appeals court did not give an opinion on the validity of the accusations against Rosas. Paxton's office plans to appeal the decision. This is SRN News. This week brings an auction that's finger-licking good.
8: KFC founder Colonel Harlan Sanders' pressure cooker and his black bow tie are among dozens of items being offered for sale this week. The family who purchased his dinner house and residence in Kentucky is auctioning off those properties as well. The Claudia Sanders dinner house was set up after the Colonel sold his iconic restaurant chain. Other items on the block include watches, a cutlery set, and a bust of the Colonel sculpted by Sanders' daughter. Rich Thomason reporting.
4: The man on trial in the stabbing of Salman Rushdie has chosen not to testify or call any witnesses in the federal terrorism case. Hadi Matar's lawyer told the court Tuesday that the 28-year-old wouldn't take the stand. Closing arguments are expected by Wednesday morning. More details at srnnews.com. From Washington, I'm Keith Peters reporting.
9: This is a look at your weather forecast for the Peoria area. We're expecting mostly clear skies overnight tonight, a temperature low of 62 degrees. Highs near 85 on your Wednesday will be sunny tomorrow, sunny again on Thursday with highs near 87, and then showers likely on Friday under mostly cloudy skies, high of 83 degrees. Again, overnight tonight, we're expecting mostly clear skies, a low near 62.
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2: Came across these random health ideas. I'm your friend, Donna Leland. Maybe you like to work out and you like to increase your muscles. Well, did you know that the word muscle originates, of course, from a Latin word, and it means little mouse. Think about that. Why would they call your muscles little mouse? Well, because the physicians thought that the muscles looked like little mice running under the skin. So, my friend, go and work out your little mice. Whenever you've got to process something and think, have you ever found yourself just wanting to go for a walk? Well, you're in line with what they found out, that it actually increases your thinking and your creativity by as much as 60%. And when you're stressed, do you pick up a book or want to read something? They found out that reading has proven to reduce stress. It also increases your empathy and it boosts your creativity, which makes sense because reading gets us out of our own head. It gets us out of our own thoughts. And sometimes our thoughts are what is creating the stress. It also helps us see things from another person's perspective, and it downloads some new information, which we all can use.
3: When I was a teenager, I took cello lessons. It didn't take me long to learn that before I could pick up the cello and play it, I needed to make some preparations. First, I had to tighten and lubricate the bow. Then I had to adjust the height of the cello. Then each string had to be tuned. These preparations made a big difference in the sound. Preparation also affects the time I spend in God's Word and prayer. Going to bed early enough the night before helps to tune my heart. It also helps to meditate on Him as I'm going to sleep. Then when I wake up, I need to ask Him to help me connect with Him. I want the words of Isaiah 50 to be true of me. It says, He wakens me morning by morning, wakens my ear to listen as one being taught. What can you do to prepare to connect with God and worship Him in the morning? With Seeking Him, I'm Nancy DeMoss Waugemuth.
4: Hi, I'm Barry McGuire, author of Ignite Your Life, explaining how you can have wholehearted faith regardless of your circumstances. For over a year, I've been sharing my faith with my ear doctor, and he isn't a believer. I never preached at him or tried to force a conversation. Instead, every visit, I'd simply love on him and naturally mention God, Jesus, or something my pastor had shared. Then I'd go on my merry way. At my most recent appointment, something changed. He told me his daughter was sick, and for the first time, he started asking me questions about how to trust God during hard times. After a year of planting seeds, his heart was finally becoming curious. 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Never underestimate the power of consistent love in Jesus' name. Don't give up on those you've been trying to reach that seem closed off. Keep planting seeds, keep loving well, and trust God to bring the harvest in his perfect timing. Ignite your life. 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

Next time you feel surrounded by enemies, why not just break out in song, raise a hallelujah? You know, I mean, in your brain, you can do it, or it'd be kind of fun to distract them and do it out loud. Here's Brandon Lake talking about that hard-fought hallelujah.

0: On the night you fall in all the pieces, you can bring your lonely heart to Jesus. What if I told you that I believe it?
1: Kind of interesting to think, what kind of changes are within 100 years, especially when it comes to radio? I mean, when I got into radio, it was pre-digital. We were editing tape with a razor blade, and then we would put this special tape on it to keep it together. I mean, it's dinosaur radio. And so I've been able to watch where everything just starts to click with a mouse, and I'm so blessed to be able to be a part of this season of radio. And we're also grateful for all the pioneers that came before us when it wasn't even possible to tape anything. Everything had to be live. And that's what the Moody Bible Institute really pioneered back in 1926. And so we say, happy birthday, Moody Radio. And we are so grateful that you have stood the test of time and set the high standard for radio today.
2: A man applied for a job as a janitor in a house of ill repute. He couldn't read or write, so they rejected him. They did feel sorry for him and gave him an apple. He sold that apple and bought three more, eventually owning one of the largest fruit businesses in the country. He was negotiating a contract years later, and instead of signing the contract, he made an X. Those who were there laughed at him, and one said, "Think what you could have accomplished if you could read and write." "Yeah," he said, "I could have been a janitor in a house of prostitution." God often takes lemons and makes lemonade. Trust him and wait. I'm Steve Brown. You think about that. Share what you just heard with a friend. Go to youthinkaboutthat.com.
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Kate Thompson, that's what the cross is for. You know, I started watching these contractor building programs where people go in and they redo the whole house. They gut it. I find it fascinating, and I love it when they speed it up so they just look like a bunch of, you know, chipmunks running around getting it done. I don't know anything about it, but I find it fascinating. One thing I do know, you need a cornerstone if you're going to build a big masonry building. And, you know, you look at many large, beautiful churches, and there's that cornerstone. You got to get that thing right, because otherwise the whole building will be kittywampus. So I love it that that is a wonderful illustration that we have the best cornerstone, and it's in the Lord Jesus Christ spiritually. Here's Hillsong Worship.

0: is to be honest.
1: News. With SRN News, I'm Keith Peters in Washington. Kentucky's Democratic Governor Andy Beshear is calling on ailing Senator Mitch McConnell to be transparent with his constituents or step down.
2: McConnell was hospitalized June 14th, his office revealing weeks later that it was due to a fall. Beshear made the demand in a letter after the office of the attending physician said McConnell had been discharged from hospital care but remains in a rehabilitation facility and has not yet been medically cleared to return to work. McConnell released a statement saying he hates to miss the fun but will not be attending this Saturday's Fancy Farm Picnic. It's an annual event that draws political figures to Western Kentucky. Beshear called on McConnell to address the people of Kentucky verbally and provide proof of his capacity. The governor's also asking Senate Majority Leader John Thune to investigate McConnell's condition. I'm Jennifer King.
1: A Georgia school shooter who killed two students and two teachers is sentenced to life in prison without parole.
3: Colt Gray was 14 at the time of the shootings at Appalachie High School. He's 16 now. District Attorney Brad Smith says the sentencing message must be clear.
4: Colt Gray cannot be in society.
3: Judge Nicholas Prim called Gray's crimes deliberate, contemplated evil.
5: You do not seem to be tormented by what you did.
3: Smith says he hopes his team had done honor to the victims and their loved ones.
6: This is not a happy day. This is a relief day.
3: The judge acknowledged Gray had been failed by his parents, his extended family, and to a certain extent, society. I'm Ed Donahue.
1: The U.S. military says it knocked down an Iranian ballistic missile attack against American forces in the Middle East on Tuesday, shattering a brief pause in the fighting as mediators tried to get both sides back to negotiations. On Wall Street, the Dow by 537 points, the S&P 500 advanced 15. This is SRN.
7: This is a look at your weather forecast for the Peoria area. We're expecting mostly clear skies overnight tonight, a temperature low of 62 degrees. Highs near 85 on your Wednesday will be sunny tomorrow, sunny again on Thursday with highs near 87, and then showers likely on Friday under mostly cloudy skies, high of 83 degrees. Again, overnight tonight, we're expecting mostly clear skies, a low near 62.
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10: 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As always, I'm your host, Molly Vidovich. 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Pastor J.D. talks about this important question, describing the proof of true saving faith. 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
11: Playing a game of pickup basketball at a local basketball court. I was playing a game called 21, just a one-on-one game with a guy. And the guy was, to say the least, he's a pretty rough character. He had a long ponytail, came down to the small of his back. He had so many tattoos on his face that I honestly did not know what the original color of his skin was. He cursed every other word. It seemed like every word that came out of his mouth or every sentence needed a few expletives before it made sense to him. He bragged the entire time about girls that he was sleeping with. Now, this is not to say that I have anything against guys with ponytails or tattoos or piercings. That's not the point of that. But just to say that this guy did not fit the profile of a normal church person. And so about halfway through the game, I started to share my testimony with him about how I'd come to Christ the way you would share it with somebody who's never been in church before. And about three sentences into my story, he stops, he grabs the basketball, and he says, "Dude, are you trying to witness to me?" And it threw me off a little bit. First of all, that he just knew the word witness. You know, I was like, well, that's a church word. How do you know that thing? And he goes, "You're trying to witness to me." He says, "Bro, that is so awesome." He says, "Nobody's tried to witness to me in several years." He goes, "This is the first time." He said, "I guess I don't look the part anymore." He said, "Well, let me tell you a little bit about my background." He said, "I grew up in a church, going with my grandmother to church." And he says, "I went to vacation Bible schools and I was always in church." He said, "When I was 14 years old, I went to a middle school student camp." He said, "And man, that preacher got up there and he preached a killer sermon. And I was so convicted about my sin. And I came forward at the response time and I prayed and I asked Jesus to come into my heart." He said, "Man, I must have cried 1,000 tears." He said, I got baptized at the end of the week. I started to read my Bible every day. I started a FCA group on my school campus. He said, "I started going to youth group all the time. I went on mission trips. I memorized verses. I even led two of my friends to Christ the first 2 years after I become a Christian." He said, "Then I hit my 16th year of high school, or six, not 16th year of high school. 16th year when I was in high school." He said, "And I discovered sex." He said, "I discovered sex and I decided I like sex and I didn't want God telling me when I could have sex and when I couldn't have sex." He said, "So I decided to put my relationship with God on hold for a little while." He said, "And that kind of went all the way through college. And then when I got to college," he said, "I just decided I didn't believe in God anymore, period." He said, "You know," he said, "be honest with you." He says, "The reason I probably started to believe that God didn't exist because I didn't want him to exist." He says, "But you know, however, now," he says, "I don't even believe there's a God." He says, "I live however I want." He said, "That is such a faint and distant memory for me." He said, "But here is what is awesome." He said, "I was raised," he says, "the church that I was saved in was a Southern Baptist church." He said, "And they have this doctrine called eternal security, which believes that once you've been saved, you're always saved." He said, and he looked at me, he said, aren't you a Baptist? And I didn't say anything. He said, "Even if you're right, even if there is a God, and even if Jesus is the only way, I'm still covered." He said, "Because I got saved." He says, "Clearly I meant it because I prayed this really sincere prayer and I was a Jesus freak for like 2 years. He said, "So even if you're right and there is a God and I'm wrong, I'm still okay. I'm still covered." Isn't that awesome? And he takes a basketball and he throws it to me and he's like, "It's your shot." Now, what do you say back to a person like that? I mean, just for the record, I do believe the Bible teaches eternal security. And here he had prayed to ask Jesus into his heart. All indications were that he was sincere. He showed immediate fruit, getting excited about Jesus, getting busy for him. Like I said, I believe the Bible teaches eternal security. I'll show you that here in just a minute. So was he right? Was he right? Can he, because he made a decision at some point in the past, live with the assurance that he is saved forever, regardless of how he lives now? We're going to look at a passage of scripture today that addresses that very question. It is Hebrews chapter 6. So if you have your Bible, I would invite you to take it out and open it to Hebrews 6. Hebrews 6, as you're turning there, let me first explain to you why it is that I do believe in what Christian theologians call eternal security, which is, again, the idea that once you've been saved by Christ, you are saved forever. Here's why I believe that. John chapter 6, verse 37. I'm going to give you a couple of verses here. You may just jot the references down. You can study them more in depth later. John 6, 37. "All the Father gives me will come to me, and whoever comes to me, I will never cast out. And this is the will of him who sent me, that I should lose nothing of all that he has given me, but raise all of them up on the last day. All that the Father gives to Jesus will come. All that come are saved. None of them are lost." All right? John 10:27, "My sheep hear my voice and I know them and they follow me and I give them eternal life and they will never perish and no one will snatch them out of my hand." Jesus gives his sheep eternal life, he says here, and they never perish. And the enemy, try as he may, not even the enemy can snatch them all from the hand of Jesus. Romans chapter 8, verse 29, "For those whom he foreknew, he also predestined to be conformed to the image of his son." And those whom he predestined, he also called. And those whom he called, he also justified. And those whom he justified, he also glorified. Again, there is not one shred of room for anybody to be lost in that chain. He doesn't say some of those he predestined, he went on to justify, and then some of them he glorified. Like, you know, God's got a pretty good recidivism rate. And once he, you know, he starts the process, he's got like 90% that he says all of them. Once God puts you on that train,

0: get off, the conductor makes sure that you make it all the way to the station. So all those he predestined and called, they're the ones he justified. And all the ones he justified, they're the ones that he glorified. That's why I believe in eternal security. But with that knowledge, knowing that we believe that, knowing that I believe that, I want us to read a warning in Hebrews 6 that seems, on the surface at least, like it's saying the opposite. Hebrews 6, verse 4. For it is impossible in the case of those who have been once enlightened, who have tasted the heavenly gift and have shared in the Holy Spirit and have tasted the goodness of the word of God and the powers of the age to come, and then have fallen away, it's impossible to restore them again to repentance, since they're crucifying once again the Son of God to their own harm and holding him up to contempt. Now, before we unpack that verse or that set of verses, let's make sure that you understand the context, because it always helps whenever you're interpreting any verse to know the context of that verse. Last week, I told you that the author of Hebrews brings up in chapter 5 of Hebrews a pretty obscure Old Testament prophet by the name of Melchizedek. That's right. And right after he brings him up, remember I told you that the author seems to get hacked off, that the people he's writing to don't already understand this stuff about Melchizedek? I mean, after all, these are Hebrew people. The Old Testament had been written in their language. They were the ones that were supposed to not only understand it, they were supposed to teach the rest of the world that. You're like, how do you know it's written to Hebrew people? Because the name is Hebrews. That's how we know, right? So they were supposed to understand it. They were supposed to teach it to everybody else. And here, they don't even understand their own Bible. And so he gets really hacked off at these people, and he goes off on this rant, starting in verse 11, chapter 5, about this. Melchizedek, we got much to say, and it's hard to explain, since you people have become so dull of hearing. For though by this time you ought to be teachers, you need somebody to teach you again the basic principles of the oracles of God. Then he starts talking about the difference between milk and meat. And he says to them that by this point in their lives, they really ought to be eating spiritual meat, but they still need to be bottle-fed milk. You know, when you're an infant, all you get is milk and pureed food. But if you're 15 years old and your mom's still cutting up your hot dog for you, or you're still nursing at 15, right? I mean, that's creepy. It's okay if you're an infant, but if you're older and you're still doing that, there's a problem. And he's like, you know, here you are. You're not supposed to be infants anymore. And you're still infants and you can't even take solid food. We got to keep bottle feeding you milk. So chapter 6, verse 1, therefore, let us leave the elementary doctrines of Christ. Go on to maturity, not laying again a foundation of repentance from dead works or faith toward God, of instructions about washings, the laying on of hands, the resurrection from the dead, eternal judgment. Now, real quick, just so you don't misinterpret that, he's not saying that we need to move on from Christ, right? And because I've told you this before, that spiritual growth is never growth beyond Christ. It's always growth deeper into Christ, right? I mean, keep in mind, what he's saying is he wants them to go to Melchizedek to see how all the Old Testament points to Christ. So he's not talking about going beyond Christ. He's talking about learning to see Christ in everything. You never really grow in maturity beyond the gospel. He's talking about getting beyond the elementary things of the gospel.
1: 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Greer. We'll return to our teaching in just a moment, but I wanted to quickly introduce you to our featured resource this month. If you've ever felt intimidated by the book of Revelation, you're not alone. It is one of the most fascinating and often misunderstood books in the Bible. But what if it wasn't meant to confuse you, but to anchor you? 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
0: Verse 3, this we will do if God permits. So he's going to go back to discussing Melchizedek. That's his point. I'm going to go back and start discussing Melchizedek. But then he says this, verse 4, almost in passing. So it's like, oh, you know, like a little mental stream of consciousness. Verse 4,

0: is impossible in the case of those who've been once enlightened and tasted the heavenly gift and shared in the Holy Spirit and tasted the goodness of the Word of God and the powers of the age to come. And then they've fallen away to restore them again to repentance since they're crucifying once again the Son of God to their own harm and holding him up to contempt. All right. Wow. What does that mean? There's a number of problems with those verses. Don't you see it? I mean, first, it sounds like you can lose your salvation. You can fall away. Second, it sounds like if you do lose it, you can never get it back. Impossible to renew them again to repentance. So the first question people ask about this passage is, who's he talking to? Is he talking to saved people or is he talking to unsaved people? And some people say, well, he's got to be talking to unsaved people because truly saved people cannot lose their salvation. Yet, it sure sounds like he's talking about a saved person, doesn't it? I mean, enlightened, tasted the heavenly gift, shared in the Holy Spirit, tasted the goodness of the Word of God and the powers of the age to come. That sounds like a saved person. So is he teaching that people who've been saved can lose their salvation and that if you lose it, you can never get it back? Well, that can't be true because there are too many other places in the Bible that teach exactly the opposite from that. When I study the Bible, I start with the assumption that the Bible doesn't contradict itself because I believe that the Bible is written by one author. Yes, 40 different human authors, but one author through all of them. And I believe that one author never contradicts himself. So I start with the assumption that what looks like a contradiction is not a contradiction. And what I will tell you is this. In those places where you see an apparent contradiction in the Bible, those are the places that when you press on them, you'll find that the deepest, richest truth is usually underneath what looks like a contradiction. So I encourage you to press into it. That's what I think you're going to see here. For me, having studied the Bible now for nearly 20 years, I will tell you that that the Bible, discovering the Bible to me is like discovering a huge body of water. You know, the first thing that you notice when you come up on a body of water is you step and you're like, oh, it's wet. It's different than the ground I was just walking on. Then if you pick it up in your hands, you see it's pure. Then, you know, if you go out into it, you see it's deep. And then, you know, if you go all the way around it, you see it's all connected. It's all one body of water. It's all the same stuff. Studying the Bible is like that. You know, the first thing that I encountered about the Bible is, wow, this is different. This is the Word of God. And then I encounter it's pure. It does something for my soul. And then I'm like, whoa, it's deeper than I ever thought. And then after I study the Bible, I'm like, it's all interconnected. It's all telling one story. It's the gospel that keeps being put forward everywhere. It's the Holy Spirit speaking from Genesis to Revelation, saying the same thing. So all that to say is I don't think these things contradict. I think what you're going to find is that they harmonize beautifully and show you some unbelievably important stuff about the nature of true faith. So let me give you kind of a thesis statement that if you take notes, and I highly encourage you to take notes, I think statistically I can prove that you're much less likely to go to hell if you take notes than if you don't, all right? So I would encourage you to write this down. This passage does not teach that you can lose your salvation, but it does teach you something important about the nature of saving faith. That is, it endures to the end. This passage does not teach that you can lose your salvation, but it does teach you something very important about the nature of saving faith, namely that it endures to the end. Now, I'm going to make two observations about this passage that, again, I would encourage you to write down. This first one, the actual sentence that I'm going to give you as my first point, might be the longest point I've ever given at the Summit Church, all right? And I know that anybody who's a speech teacher in here will say, this is not how you're supposed to, you know, you're supposed to have short, punchy points. I tried to shorten this one, and I couldn't, so you're just going to have to deal with it. Number one, the writer is not trying to make a definitive statement about any one person's salvation. He is giving a general pastoral warning to a congregation made up of both genuine and superficial believers. Why don't I read it again? The writer is not trying to make a definitive statement about any one person's salvation. Rather, he is giving a general pastoral warning to a congregation made up of both genuine and superficial believers. See, I believe those words, enlightened, shared in the Holy Spirit, tasted the goodness of God's word, I believe that these are more descriptions of the movement as a whole than they are of any one particular person. As people who are part of this movement, they have all shared, at least in some aspect, in each of those things. You see, in every congregation, including this one, there are people who get caught up in the movement but never really deal with Jesus Christ. They participate externally. They come. They get excited. They learn the songs. They pray a sinner's prayer. They get baptized. They maybe join a small group, maybe even go on a mission trip. But it never represents for them a deep embrace of Jesus Christ. And what the author is saying to them is essentially this. Look, if you've seen the glory of Jesus and you've been convinced of the truth of his resurrection, only to return intentionally to the vomit of your sin, what else is there left for me to say? What could possibly be more convincing than Jesus' death and resurrection? What greater argument is there that God could use besides the fact that you, who deserve to go to hell because you had defied the living and almighty God, came and stood in the way of his own justice to take it into his body, was humiliated and tortured for you? If that does not move you, then what else is there left for me to say? You see the analogy he gives in the next verse? Go down to verse 7. Look at this. For land that has drunk the rain that often falls on it and produces a crop useful to those for whose sake it is cultivated, that receives a blessing from God. But if it bears thorns and thistles, it's worthless, near to being cursed, and its end is to be burned. In other words, if you got a piece of ground and you're a farmer, and after you plow the ground, after you fertilize the ground, after you properly seed the ground and it's watered and the environment is right, if that piece of ground only produces thorns and thistles, then what else do you conclude? But then that piece of ground is worthless and just needs to be thrown away, needs to be cast out. In the same way, he says, if after hearing the gospel, only more thorns of rebellion are produced in your heart, what else can God do? What else could I say? He's exasperated. Almost bewildered. He's like, and what else is there left for me to say? If that doesn't move you, if you can hear the story about God who took on his own wrath for you, and that just doesn't move you, he says, there's nothing left I can say. I understand those of you in here who don't really believe the gospel, and that's why you walk away. I understand that. Those of you that are in here who are like, yeah, no, I believe it. Of course I believe that God came and died for my sin. Of course I believe I deserve the wrath of God. Of course I believe that there's one God who created everything and breathed it all into existence and spoke it all with the word of his mouth and holds it up all by the word of his power and holds the molecules of my body together. He was and is to come. And of course I believe that I deserve hell, but God came and was ripped to shreds and humiliated for my sake so that I could be, yeah, I believe all that. It just doesn't move me that much. That doesn't make any sense to me at all. And it doesn't make any sense to the writer either. He's like, what else is there left for God to say? If you believe that and it doesn't move you, the gospel is that you were so bad that Jesus had to die for you, but that he was so loving that he was glad to die for you. And only one of two responses is appropriate to that. For you to walk out in defiant unbelief and say, that's not true. Or for you to fall at his feet in abject worship. Only one of those two responses makes any sense at all. So I interpret this passage as the author giving a bewildered general warning to a congregation. A congregation that, like all congregations, like this one, is filled with both genuine and superficial believers. Not a description of one particular person, and he's not attempting to lay out the mechanics of individual salvation. If he were doing that, he might have used different terms. So enlightened, become partakers of the Holy Spirit, taste of the goodness of God's word. These are statements about the movement as a whole, and everyone who has shared in that movement has tasted of those things at least to some degree. That's my first observation about the passage. Here is my second. Number two, in this passage, we see that the faith that saves is the faith that endures to the end. In this passage, we see that the faith that saves is the faith that endures to the end. You see, the Bible teaches that once you've been truly saved, you cannot lose it. But it also teaches that one of the signs of genuine faith is that it endures forever. That's a big theme throughout the book of Hebrews. We have come to share in Christ if we hold our original confidence firm to the end. Hebrews 12:15, see to it that no one fails to obtain the grace of God, that no root of bitterness springs up and causes trouble, and by it many become defiled or destroyed. Bitterness and unforgiveness can grow up in somebody's heart and kill their faith. I've watched that happen several times at this church, and it causes you to fail to obtain the grace of God. Hebrews chapter 10, verse 38, my righteous one, God says, shall live by faith. But if he shrinks back, my soul has no pleasure in him. We are not of those who shrink back and are destroyed, but of those who have faith and preserve their souls. Then Hebrews chapter 6, the chapter you're in right now, jump down to verse 11. Look at this. Hebrews 6, verse 11. We desire each one of you to show the same earnestness, to have the full assurance of hope until the end. You see that? You will have the full assurance of hope if you endure to the end. You will have the full assurance of hope only if you endure to the end. So on the one hand, I believe that once saved, always saved. But on the other hand, that only those who endure to the end will be saved. And that if you shrink back or fall away, you will not be saved. The only way that both of those can be true, that once saved, always saved, and then those verses right there in Hebrews, and that those can be true too, the only way they can both be true is if one of the signs of truly saving faith is that it endures forever.
1: 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So how does your endurance look today? 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Greer. Let's be honest, when it comes to the book of Revelation, most of us fall into one of two extremes. 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And yet, it's the very book that God gave to help steady us in uncertain times. 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I'm Molly Vidovich. Tomorrow, we're continuing this important discussion about the assurance of salvation. So please persevere with us to the end of this teaching. 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
4: This is a look at your weather forecast for the Peoria area. We're expecting mostly clear skies overnight tonight, a temperature low of 62 degrees. Highs near 85 on your Wednesday will be sunny tomorrow, sunny again on Thursday with highs near 87, and then showers likely on Friday under mostly cloudy skies, high of 83 degrees. Again, overnight tonight, we're expecting mostly clear skies, a low near 62.
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8: 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Just like he does with all of us.
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8: Take your Bibles and turn with me to John's Gospel, chapter 1. Now Jesus changed the world, and he did it by his cross and resurrection, but he also used men and women, people like you and me, to bring the message so that others can know him. And he did it by calling common men and women to live an uncommon life. Not people with impressive resumes, but typically ordinary people who were willing to leave their old life behind and follow Christ with all of their hearts. One of the most well-known of the early followers of Jesus was the man that has been called Saint Peter, or Simon Peter. The most well-known of all of the disciples of Jesus. And certainly you would have to say that this man, Simon Peter, rocked the world with the message of Jesus. Saint Peter. Now just how does God make a saint? Saint Patrick, for example. Patrick was a young man who had a dream. He literally had a dream. And in his dream, he heard the Irish people saying, "We appeal to you, holy servant boy, come and walk among us." And for young Patrick, that dream became his destiny. This young man heard the call of God. He was obedient to the word of Christ. And as a result, he went to Ireland and he traveled all across Ireland, telling both commoners and chieftains and kings of the love of Jesus Christ. And as a result, an entire nation was converted. Someone wrote of Patrick that he saved civilization. So how did he become Saint Patrick? How did Peter become Saint Peter? It is in the call of God that we are separated unto him and called for him and called to him. And I want to say that if you're a Christian, if you're a follower of the Lord Jesus Christ, you are a saint. So let's take a look at how God shapes the saints through the lens, through the life of Simon Peter, who was and is the rock. Down in chapter 1 of John, verse 40. One of the two who heard John speak and followed Jesus was Andrew, Simon Peter's brother. And he first found his own brother, Simon, and said to him, "We have found the Messiah," which means Christ. And he brought him to Jesus. And Jesus looked at him, and the words "looked at him" there means that he looked not only just at him, but right through him. Can you imagine seeing the eyes of Christ piercing you through? He looked right at him, and he looked on the inside. He saw his heart, and he said, "So you are Simon, the son of John. You shall be called Cephas," which means Peter. So now he had two names, Simon Peter. Now he was a follower of Christ. He could never have imagined where this call would take him. But God did some incredible things in this big fisherman's life. I want to remind you that whoever you are and whatever you do, you may be selling widgets or computers or working in schools, teaching school. You may be a minister. You may be a missionary. You may be an attorney, whatever you do, if you do it for Him, following the call of God for your life, you will find purpose, you will find satisfaction and fulfillment. If you will simply do what this man, Simon Peter, did when he began to follow Christ. Now, you got to love Simon Peter. He must be the patron saint of so many of us because he was a kind of larger-than-life personality. A leader. He's always mentioned among the leadership of the band of believers known as the disciples. He was an extrovert. He was bold, confident, courageous. But he was also a classically human personality. Because you see, his boldness sometimes became brashness and arrogance. There were times when he was willing to take on the world for Christ. He was so courageous and so committed, and yet there was a time when he denied the Lord three times and failed the Lord so miserably as a coward. He often spoke up when others were silent. He was the one willing to go online what he believed about Jesus. And yet, at other times, he said some of the dumbest things. Sometimes Simon Peter, like some of us, was running his mouth while before he had engaged his brain in gear. That was Simon Peter. He was at times impetuous as well as infectious. He was irresponsible and sometimes inconsistent. But at other times, he stood so tall and so bold and so strong for the Lord Jesus. So we look at Simon Peter and we say, I can relate to this guy. Because the fact is, Simon was no saint when Jesus first met him. And it took a while before Christ could really shape this man's character. In his commitment. You know, his name says so much about him. His name Simon means listener or hearer. But Jesus gave him a nickname. In the Aramaic, as we read it in the Gospel of John, that nickname is Cephas. But you know it in the Greek language as Peter, which means the rock. Jesus looked at Simon and said, Simon, I'm giving you a new name. And that new name is the Rock. Now, Simon's good friends must have laughed when they heard that. Because at this time, he was anything but a rock. What do you think of when you think of a rock? You think of stability. You think of security, permanence. You think of strength. And in so many ways, Simon Peter was not stable. He was not strong. And yet Jesus looked at him and said, you are my rock. This would be like looking at a bald guy and calling him Curly. Because he was not a rock. As I said, sometimes so inconsistent and insecure and impetuous. He was up and down. He was not solid as a rock. There were times he overpromised and underdelivered, but Jesus saw something in this man. He saw his potential. He saw him not for what he was, but for what he could become. He saw the promise of this man's life because Jesus looked beyond the surface. All the roughness and the rawness of this man's life, and he saw a heart that could be shaped, made as a follower of Christ. Jesus knew everything about this man. When he looked right through him, he knew him instantly. He knew his character or lack of character at times. He knew his strengths. He knew his weaknesses. He knew something of his faith and of his fears. He knew something of his failures. He knew the best about Simon Peter, and he knew the worst about Simon Peter, just like he does with all of us. He knows all about me. And so in one sense, Simon Peter is a picture of every one of us, isn't he? We've got the old man with the old nature who is Simon, and we've got the new man with the nickname, the new man who is Simon Peter. So throughout life, after we are converted, after we come to Christ, there's this constant struggle between the old life and the new life. And that is the work of God's Spirit to make us more and more like Jesus, more and more like a Christ follower. And only Jesus can do what he has called us to do. You know why Simon Peter became such a great man, a saint for God, a leader in the church, a powerful preacher, a man who wrote the portions of the New Testament? It was because he was in the hands of Jesus Christ. And what God starts, he finishes. And when we come to faith in Jesus Christ, he assures us that he is beginning to do a brand new work in us, and he will complete it unto the day of Jesus Christ. Jesus looks at you, sir. Jesus looks at you, lady. And he sees you as you are, but he also sees you for what you can become.
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8: He began his walk with Christ, this man, Simon Peter. And when he calls us to follow him. You know, there are some people today and some brands of psychology that tell us that man cannot change. That we are who we are. That we have our basic personalities, temperaments, and character structure that is somewhat in the DNA. It is said that we are who we are and we can't really change. But Jesus can change you. Man can't change you. A human being cannot change you. But God can change you. Don't let anybody tell you that you can't change when the power of Jesus Christ transforms your life. He was converted. He was changed all because he was captivated by Christ. What would compel a man who was a fisherman? He had apparently a good fishing business. It was a family business. He was doing quite well there on the Sea of Galilee and was somewhat well known in the region. He was married, had a family. So what would compel a man to walk away from his career, say goodbye to his lucrative business, and start trekking with Christ as he followed Jesus all the way to the cross and beyond? Think about that. He, along with others like him, when they met Jesus, just walked away from everything they knew. They said, "We have found the Messiah. We have met the one who's come to change the world." He was a simple man, a fisherman. He was uneducated. Even when later he spoke so powerfully and thousands were converted to him, he was arrested for his faith. They noted that Simon Peter was an unlearned and uneducated man. And yet they also observed that he had been with Jesus. So in some fashion, this man saw in Jesus the greatness and the glory of God. And he knew that if somehow Jesus could call him and compel him to follow him, that he was also destined for some kind of greatness. Now, he could have never imagined that. He could have never known just how great he would become. No one would have figured the fisherman for a great man except Jesus. One of the things that I want to mention in this message is that Jesus is so majestic and so powerful and so great that he has compelled men through the centuries to follow him. Thank God for every woman. We talked about Mary the last time we were together, who sat at the feet of Jesus, and those women who ran with the good news of the resurrection. Thank God for every one of them. But you also need to remember that Jesus the Savior, the Lord of life, there's something so compelling about Jesus that calls men to follow him. And yet I think we've come through a time and a season in the church, at large I'm talking about now, in which we have so often feminized the Christian faith. We're told that 60% of church attenders in America today are women, so the men are falling behind. And there are a lot of guys that seem to think, well, this following Jesus, this church thing, that's for women and kids, and that's great for the little lady, that's great for mom, but I'm a man's man. I don't have time for this church stuff. Well, Simon Peter was a man's man, but he became God's man. And you will never be more of a man than when you lay down your life as a man and begin to follow Jesus Christ. And you can be strong like Simon Peter. You can be a man who is given and prone to some mistakes in life and yet be powerfully used of God. We have to be very careful that we make sure that men know the right thing to do, the best thing to do, is to follow Jesus Christ with all your heart. We need a more muscular Christianity in our generation. You know, we men, we don't know who we are half the time. We don't know if we're supposed to be the macho man or the mellow man. And then we're told, and this is confusing, we're told that we're to get in touch with our feminine side. Well, let me tell you something. I got in touch with my feminine side. I married her 37 years ago, and I've been in touch with her ever since. I kind of like it, by the way. I mean, you never hear women saying, oh, I need to get in touch with my masculine side. So what is all of this? And that somehow if you're going to follow Jesus, you've got to give up your masculinity. You've got to give up your manhood. You've got to give up your strength and become a weakling. No. Simon Peter was a man's man, the big fisherman, but he followed Christ and he became God's man. He was destined for greatness and destined for glory. You see, it's not how the world sees you, it's how Jesus sees you that matters. The world may look at you and say, you aren't good enough. You're not strong enough. You're not big enough. And maybe you feel obscure and insignificant. But God sees you in a different way. The Bible says in 1 Corinthians chapter 1 that We are to consider our calling, that not many of you were wise according to worldly standards. Not many were powerful. Not many were of noble birth. But God chose what is foolish in the world to shame the wise. God chose what is weak in the world to shame the strong. Now, of course, Simon Peter knew that there was something so strong, but something so supernatural about Jesus. The Holy Spirit taught him this. In John 6:68, when many were leaving Christ because it was becoming demanding and difficult to follow him, Jesus looked at his men and said, "Will you also go away?" Simon Peter spoke up and said, "Lord, to whom should we go? You have the words of eternal life." And on another occasion, Jesus said, "Who do men say that the Son of Man is? Who am I?" And it was Simon Peter who spoke up and said, "You are the Christ, the Son of the living God." On another occasion, after a miracle, Simon was involved in the miracle. They caught so many fish at the command of Christ that the boat couldn't contain them. Simon had been arguing with Jesus a bit about how to catch fish. Typical Simon Peter. Jesus told them, "Throw the nets on the other." They weren't catching anything. So Jesus said, "Throw the nets on the other side of the boat." Simon Peter says something like this: "Look, I'm the fisherman. You're a carpenter. Why don't you just, you know, you're a preacher. You do the preaching. I'll do the fishing." But then he said, "Nevertheless, Lord, at your will." And so he did it anyway, even though he didn't believe. And when he did, they caught so many fish that the net was breaking. Jesus told them to throw the nets on the other side of the boat. He threw one net, and as a result, nearly sunk the whole ship. Had just obeyed Jesus and sent out many nets, as Jesus said, they would have had the problem that they had. So when Simon Peter saw this miracle, when he saw his own failure in the presence of Christ, he says in Luke chapter 5 and verse 8 that he fell down at Jesus' knees and said, "Depart from me, O God, for I am a sinful man." He saw the greatness of Jesus. In seeing the greatness and the glory of Jesus, he was so humble and he was so broken by his own sinful behavior and bad attitude. Ultimately, he saw the risen Christ. And even though he had failed the Lord and denied him three times, Jesus went to him and personally restored him. And he found, after he met the risen Savior, he found a great purpose and passion for his life. You know, every person on earth, including you and me, especially you and me, we need to discover why God put us on earth. Why are you here? And that is to live a life of significance. And a life of significance is to know and to do the will of God. That's significant. And that's why Simon Peter, who could have spent the rest of his days in a lucrative fishing business along the Sea of Galilee, made some money, fed his family, and then died, and no one would have ever heard of him. But when he began to follow Christ, everything changed. When he began to do the will of God for his life, the ordinary was transformed to the extraordinary.
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9: Well, I want you to think about the way Jesus sees you today. When Jesus looked at Simon and called him Peter, which means rocks, most of Simon's friends were shocked, maybe a snicker or two, because Peter wasn't anyone who could be referred to as a rock, someone who was stable, strong, a source of strength. But Jesus, you see, saw so much more in Peter than even his closest friends could see. In the exact way, when Jesus looks at you, he doesn't see you as others see you, or even as you see yourself. He sees you for what you can become. He sees the potential in your life. Now, that's a real encouragement. But here's a problem. A lot of Christians aren't letting God move them into their full potential, into their future. The reasons are so numerous, but the most common reason is because most people are afraid to really get out of their comfort zone. In order for you to reach your full potential and to fulfill your mission as a follower of Christ, you need to be willing to take risks, to get out of your comfort zone and to get into His zone. But here's the great thing about the call of Jesus upon your life. He doesn't ask you or command you to do anything that He doesn't give you the power to accomplish. So when you face trials or times of uncertainty, it may be hard to trust God. But if you just keep following after Him, trusting Him with every step, you will be amazed at how your faith and your character will grow. I love the scripture which says, "The steps of a good man are ordered by the Lord, and though he fall, he will not be utterly cast down, for the Lord upholds him with his strong right hand." You will be able to handle so much more than you think if you walk with God each step of the way. You'll be able to forgive when you thought you couldn't forgive. You'll be able to trust God and wait patiently when you thought you couldn't wait any longer. And you will have a hope when it seems everything around you is crumbling.
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11: With SRN News, I'm Jason Walker. Now, physically, he was a small man, but he walked like a giant. The nation hearing tribute to the life of South Carolina Senator Lindsey Graham at memorials at both the U.S. Capitol and the National Cathedral of Washington. Vice President J.D. Vance.
12: He was the kind of guy who would walk into the Senate. And when he walked into the Senate, this was a guy who couldn't have stood more than 5'6" or 5'7", but he'd swashbuckle in with his jacket open like he was 6'5". He had an attitude to him, and it's one of the reasons why Lindsey Graham was Lindsey Graham.
11: Mourners also included Ukrainian President Volodymyr Zelensky and Israeli Prime Minister Benjamin Netanyahu. Graham, who was 71, will be buried Wednesday in South Carolina. U.S. military says Iran has launched a number of ballistic missiles at American forces in the Middle East, shattering a brief pause in fighting as mediators try to get both sides back to negotiations. And Israeli Prime Minister Benjamin Netanyahu says he had the excellent meeting with the president at the White House. That meeting lasted 90 minutes. The White House calls it very productive. And Russia, meanwhile, has hit a key city in Ukraine.
13: Six people, including three children, were injured as a result of a Russian strike on Sumy, regional authorities say. The State Emergency Service of Ukraine adds Russia hit residential areas on the outskirts of the city with guided bombs and drones. Private houses and agricultural enterprises were damaged and destroyed in the strike. Ukraine's Air Force reports Russia fired 131 long-range strike drones at Ukraine overnight. 107 intercepted and jammed, while 16 more inflicted damages at 9 locations.
11: And this is SRN News. In Canada, a court will be hearing a challenge to bubble zones. Here's Michael Harrington.
14: At issue is Drag Queen Story Hour, a program where men dressed as women read picture books to small children at public libraries. These events have been met with protests in some places, and the city of Calgary has responded by passing a law establishing a bubble zone, barring protests outside drag events within a 100-yard radius. Now the Canadian Constitution Foundation is suing to overturn the law on free speech grounds. Michael Harrington reporting.
11: More anti-Christian violence in Nigeria. International Christian Concern says Muslim terrorists have killed another 25 believers, and that includes several children. Violence has been concentrated in Nigeria's middle belt, where predominantly Christian farming communities have experienced a number of repeated raids and destruction of homes. This is SRN News. A federal judge has, well, temporarily blocked Minnesota's law banning prediction markets.
15: The decision marks a clash between President Trump's administration and the states over regulation. U.S. District Judge Catherine Menendez found that the U.S. Commodity Futures Trading Commission, along with prediction platforms Kalshi and Polymarket, are likely to succeed in their challenge to the law. They all argue that federal law gives the CFTC exclusive jurisdiction. Minnesota Attorney General Keith Ellison disagrees. He insists prediction markets amount to gambling, and he plans to defend the state's law. Bob Agner reporting.
11: French authorities have ordered 4,000 additional evacuations from Atlantic Coast tourist sites because of ongoing wildfires in the region. Those orders issued late Tuesday are widening what may be the largest peacetime evacuation ever in France. More details, SRN News.
4: This is a look at your weather forecast for the Peoria area. We're expecting mostly clear skies overnight tonight, a temperature low of 62 degrees. Highs near 85 on your Wednesday will be sunny tomorrow, sunny again on Thursday with highs near 87, and then showers likely on Friday under mostly cloudy skies, high of 83 degrees. Again, overnight tonight, we're expecting mostly clear skies, a low near 62.
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Fletch Wiley on Good News Radio WBNH. He begins our Tuesday evening nightlight program. I'm Daniel Cushman, music on the way from Shane and Shane, the Promise Keepers Band, Lincoln Brewster, and many others on our July 28th evening. Now a re-recording of a contemporary Christian classic. Here's Chris Tomlin and Stephanie Gretzinger.

10:17 on our Tuesday. That was Wes King, and this is The Church. You know, growing up, church was so much more than a physical building. It was the worn wooden pews, the Sunday school laughter, and the faithful voices singing together. That song we just heard, Wes reminded us that true sanctuary isn't made of brick and mortar. It's found in the living community of believers. And the sweet memories that we hold were built by love, grace, and connection. So wherever you gather today with a group of believers, remember that you are His.

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I'm Daniel Cushman, and we'll continue with Johnny Diaz.

0: This is Max McLean. Today we continue with Stephen's speech to the Jewish leaders about biblical events and how they point to Jesus. This speech would lead to his martyrdom. Listen to the Bible from Acts chapter 7. As the time drew near for God to fulfill his promise to Abraham, the number of our people in Egypt greatly increased. Then another king who knew nothing about Joseph became ruler of Egypt. He dealt treacherously with our people and oppressed our forefathers by forcing them to throw out their newborn babies so that they would die. At that time Moses was born, and he was educated in all the wisdom of the Egyptians and was powerful in speech and action. When Moses was 40 years old, he saw one of the Hebrews being mistreated by an Egyptian, so he avenged him by killing the Egyptian. The next day, Moses came upon two Israelites who were fighting. He tried to reconcile them by saying, "Men, you are brothers. Why do you want to hurt each other?" But the man who was mistreating the other pushed Moses aside and said, "Who made you ruler and judge over us? Do you want to kill me as you killed the Egyptian yesterday?" When Moses heard this, he fled to Midian. After 40 years had passed, an angel appeared to Moses in the flames of a burning bush. As he went over to look more closely, he heard the Lord's voice. "I am the God of your fathers, the God of Abraham, Isaac, and Jacob." Moses trembled with fear. Then the Lord said to him, "Take off your sandals. The place where you are standing is holy ground. I have indeed seen the oppression of my people in Egypt. I have heard their groaning and have come down to set them free. Now come, I will send you back to Egypt." This is the same Moses whom they had rejected with the words, "Who made you ruler and judge?" He was sent to be their ruler and deliverer by God himself. He led them out of Egypt and did wonders and miraculous signs in Egypt, at the Red Sea, and for 40 years in the desert. This is that Moses who told the Israelites, "God will send you a prophet like me from your own people." From Acts chapter 7. Listen to the Bible. It's great for the soul.
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Good News Radio WBNH, that was Sam Levine. Well, we're just a few weeks away from kids heading back to school. They may be facing new challenges. Maybe there's new friendships in store, but also new opportunities. We know that our students can walk confidently, knowing God is with them each step along the way. We know that because Proverbs 3, 5, and 6 says, "Trust in the Lord with all your heart, and also he will make your paths straight." So this upcoming school year, may our students trust God with every test, decision, and step forward, knowing that he is leading the way. Well, I'm Daniel Cushman. It's 10:50 on this Tuesday. We'll end our first hour of Nightlight with music from Lincoln Brewster.

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1: Golfers can choose courses for every skill level, but eventually even average players want to test themselves on something harder. Bethpage State Park in New York has five courses, each named by color, but only one has a warning sign. The black course reads, a tough course recommended only for highly skilled golfers. Narrow fairways, massive bunkers, deep rough, no carts, it's the ultimate test. Genesis 22 presents the ultimate test of faith. Abraham had already faced many trials, but none like this. God commanded him to go to Mount Moriah and sacrifice his son Isaac as a burnt offering. No explanation, no reason, just obedience. Abraham trusted God completely, and at that moment points us to something even greater. God did what he asked Abraham to do. He gave his only son, Jesus, and as a sacrifice for our sins. If God was willing to give what he loved most then, the only proper response is to offer our lives back to him, as Romans 12, 1-2 says, as living sacrifice.
0: Visit kingdomsports.online.
2: With SRN News, I'm Jason Walker. Funerals for South Carolina Senator Lindsey Graham. President Trump eulogized the late senator.
3: The son of South Carolina became one of the most important men in the most important country on earth. In a city where politicians often become jaded and cynical, Lindsey Graham never lost the old-fashioned American idealism that brought him to the highest levels of government and life. He took his duty seriously without taking himself too seriously. He was unwavering in his principles, but always willing to listen. He always wanted to listen. And one thing about Lindsey that we all know, he never quit.
2: Graham will be buried on Wednesday in his native South Carolina. Shooting investigation continues at a Seattle food festival.
4: Police in Seattle are releasing details of the weapon they say was used by a teenager accused of killing three people at a local food festival. Police Chief Sean Barnes says the 15-year-old had a ghost gun.
5: With an extended magazine that had a 33-round capacity. And when it was recovered, there were 19 rounds in the magazine.
4: Ghost guns are untraceable. They do not have serial numbers and are often bought without a background check. Two other weapons were recovered. There were at least three suspects involved in the shootout at the crowded Bite of Seattle near the Space Needle. One of them was among those killed. Audio from ComoNews.com. I'm Ed Donahue.
2: California lifeguard being hailed as a hero after saving a boy from a pounding surf. The rescue in Santa Cruz caught the attention of President Trump, possibly the young boy to the White House as well. A witness captured video of the rescue showing the lifeguard rushing into fast-moving water. This is SRN News. Well, another look at religious persecution around the globe. Here's Michael Harrington.
6: Many are killed, beaten, or jailed for their faith, but how many are forced into exile? The Pew Research Center has been adding up the number of people who've been driven from their homes because of their religious beliefs. In 2023, 58 countries saw some amount of displacement caused by persecution. It was the worst in the Middle East and North Africa, where 60% of countries saw displacements, 44% in the Asia-Pacific region. Michael Harrington reporting.
2: Women's Tennis Association introducing mandatory gene testing for all players as a requirement to compete in the 2028 Los Angeles Olympics. WTA has updated its women's eligibility policy to include gender screening based on biological sex this month to, quote, maintain fair competition conditions for all players. This is SRN News. NBC Today Show Savannah Guthrie releasing a new video begging for her mother's kidnappers to lead them to her body. Here's Laura Winters.
7: It has been months since our mom was taken from us.
8: Nancy Guthrie has been missing since she was snatched from her home in Tucson back on February 1st. New in the case, daughter Savannah Guthrie in a new heartbreaking video posted to her Instagram page begging the kidnapper or kidnappers to do the right thing.
7: Help us. 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I truly believe it is never too late to do the right thing. 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
8: Laura Winters reporting.
2: A teenager who killed two students and two teachers in a shooting at a Georgia school sentenced to life in prison with no parole. 16-year-old Colt Gray pleading guilty to charges including the murder in 2024 that left several other people wounded. More details, SRN News.
9: This is a look at your weather forecast for the Peoria area. We're expecting mostly clear skies overnight tonight, a temperature low of 62 degrees. Highs near 85 on your Wednesday, will be sunny tomorrow, sunny again on Thursday with highs near 87, and then showers likely on Friday under mostly cloudy skies, high of 83 degrees. Again, overnight tonight, we're expecting mostly clear skies, a low near 62.
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Kramer start off this hour with Priceless Praise, and they're traveling all throughout the United States these days. God is really using their music ministry, but they have an event coming up in Central Illinois in just a few weeks. 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

Tom Zimmerman and the King's Brass on WBNH. 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

You know how it says in the book of Psalms to teach us to number our days? 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And that'll be the topic of the message tomorrow morning on Focal Point. 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I'm Daniel Cushman, 1126 on our Tuesday. Here's Tricia Brock.

it's time to read our proverb of the day. The way that this works is that since each month in the year has around 30 or 31 days in it, and the book of Proverbs has 31 chapters, we can easily line up the day with the month with the chapter. So since today is the 28th day, we'll be reading from Proverbs chapter 28. The wicked flee when no one pursues, but the righteous are bold as a lion. Because of the transgression of a land, many are its princes. But by a man of understanding and knowledge, right will be prolonged. A poor man who oppresses the poor is like the driving rain, which leaves no food. Those who forsake the law praise the wicked, but such as keep the law contend with them. Evil men do not understand justice, but those who seek the Lord understand all. Better is the poor who walks in his integrity than one perverse in his ways, though he be rich. Whoever keeps the law is a discerning son, but a companion of gluttons shames his father. One who increases his possessions by usury and extortion gathers it for him who will pity the poor. One who turns away his ear from hearing the law, even his prayer is an abomination. Whoever causes the upright to go astray in an evil way, he himself will fall into his own pit, but the blameless will inherit good. The rich man is wise in his own eyes, but the poor who has understanding searches him out. When the righteous rejoice, there is great glory, but when the wicked arise, men hide themselves. He who covers his sins will not prosper, but whoever confesses and forsakes them will have mercy. Happy is the man who is always reverent, but he who hardens his heart will fall into calamity. Like a roaring lion and a charging bear is a wicked ruler over poor people. A ruler who lacks understanding is a great oppressor, but he who hates covetousness will prolong his days. A man burdened with bloodshed will flee into a pit. Let no one help him. Whoever walks blamelessly will be saved, but he who is perverse in his ways will suddenly fall. He who tills his land will have plenty of bread, but he who follows frivolity will have poverty enough. A faithful man will abound with blessings, but he who hastens to be rich will not go unpunished. To show partiality is not good, because for a piece of bread a man will transgress. A man with an evil eye hastens after riches, and does not consider that poverty will come after him. He who rebukes a man will find more favor afterward than he who flatters with the tongue. Whoever robs his father or his mother and says, "It is no transgression," the same is companion to a destroyer. He who is of a proud heart stirs up strife, but he who trusts in the Lord will be prospered. He who trusts in his own heart is a fool, but whoever walks wisely will be delivered. He who gives to the poor will not lack, but he who hides his eyes will have many curses. When the wicked arise, men hide themselves, but when they perish, the righteous increase. This has been our proverb of the day. We've been reading from Proverbs chapter 28.

That was Don Marsh and Jesus Is All the World to Me. Well, the WBNH Cookout is coming up August the 29th, and there's also another great event going on that evening. You can maybe attend both. Caleb and John will be in concert at Tower Park in Peoria Heights. That's in the late afternoon and evening hours of Saturday, August the 29th. So come have lunch with us in WBNH with our cookout. That's from 10:30 a.m. to 1:30 p.m. And then the Caleb and John concert will be that evening. Both events are free. You can get more information on our community calendar at WBNH.org.

Shani Owens and Thy Word. Well, appreciate you tuning in for some quieter music on this Tuesday. I'm Daniel Cushman, glad to be your host each weeknight around this time. Lord willing, I'll be back again with you tomorrow night. We'll end our time together with Bebo Norman. He sings The Middle.

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1: My son Noah and I are reading The Hiding Place as part of our summer reading, which is the amazing story of Corrie ten Boom. Corrie's father, Casper, was a renowned watchmaker. When facing a difficult repair, Corrie said he would often pray like this: "Lord, you turn the wheels of the galaxies. You know what makes the planet spin, and you know what makes this watch run." I just love this quote. Suffice it to say, if you're facing a difficult problem, whether it be at work, home, or otherwise, give it to the one who turns the wheels of the galaxies and makes the planet spin. Like he did for Casper ten Boom, he will show you how to make the repair. Now that's something to pray about.
0: This has been today's Prayer Point. 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That's gphop.org.
2: With SRN News, I'm Jason Walker. A new report says members of the First Family have been targeted by Iran in a new video. Correspondent Laura Winters.
3: First Lady Melania and son Barron Trump reportedly targeted by Iran in a disturbing new video encouraging their assassination. The New York Post publishing the details and frame grabs. It shows a picture of Melania in the presidential motorcade with the window down and pictures of high-end department stores like Saks Fifth Avenue in New York City, where she is known to shop. There is a red target over the store sign. Toward the end of the extremely disturbing video, Barron Trump is also threatened with the words, "This is just the beginning."
2: In northeastern Wisconsin Monday, causing widespread damage and power outages in Winnebago County, hit hard, cities including Appleton and Menasha reporting severe damage. Police Chief Matt Albrecht says they're implementing a curfew from 10 p.m. to 5 a.m. for the next several days during the recovery process.
4: This curfew is in place so that the emergency responders and the public works crews can complete their work safely, effectively, and without hindrance from people who would be in the area. There's a lot of dangers out there yet, downed trees intertwined with power lines, and the conditions are just not safe for citizens to be in the streets after dark.
2: No fatalities have been reported. An earthquake with a magnitude 7.1 shaking Japan's southern island of Kyushu, leaving dozens of people, though, missing. Quake caused part of a shopping center to collapse. French authorities ordering 4,000 more evacuations from Atlantic Coast tourist sites because of the wildfires there. The orders issued Tuesday continue to widen. This is SRN News. Well, new guidance on religious liberty from the Trump administration. Here's correspondent Michael Harrington.
5: The Department of Justice has sent a memo to all executive branch agencies updating religious freedom rules in light of recent Supreme Court rulings and adding a section on parental rights. Kelly Shackelford of First Liberty Institute is praising the DOJ guidance, saying it will, quote, ensure that the federal government will respect the religious liberty rights of all Americans when implemented.
2: Benjamin Netanyahu says New York Mayor Zahran Mamdani is fomenting hate by calling the Israeli prime minister a war criminal who should be arrested. Netanyahu says he has every intention of attending the United Nations General Assembly gathering of world leaders this fall. Mamdani has publicly admitted that he lacks the authority to arrest any foreign leader. This is SRN News. Well, a major settlement.
6: Johnson & Johnson has agreed to pay $5.5 billion to tie up remaining lawsuits that claim its talc products caused ovarian cancer. The drug maker has been dealing with talc-related lawsuits for years. It says the settlement requires at least 95% of remaining claimants to participate. Johnson & Johnson will make an initial payment of up to $3 billion. $1 billion next year. It has no additional payments due until 2028. A U.S. bankruptcy judge denied a $9 billion settlement proposed by company's subsidiary Red River Talc last year. It would have been one of the biggest mass tort settlements in history. I'm Mike Hempen.
2: Florida, the first state in a decade to carry out two executions in one day. One was a former police officer convicted of murder. The other was an 80-year-old man. More details, SRNnews.com.
7: This is a look at your weather forecast for the Peoria area. We're expecting mostly clear skies overnight tonight, a temperature low of 62 degrees. Highs near 85 on your Wednesday will be sunny tomorrow, sunny again on Thursday with highs near 87, and then showers likely on Friday under mostly cloudy skies, high of 83 degrees. Again, overnight tonight, we're expecting mostly clear skies, a low near 62.
0: Does your faith sometimes falter in trying times? Well, you're not alone, as we learn from Daniel's example and see how his routine pattern of life directed his prayers and helped him trust God even in his darkest days. We'll learn more tomorrow at 5 a.m. on Truth or Life.
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0: I'm Jason Walker. Foreign leaders, lawmakers, and many others at a funeral service for Lindsey Graham Tuesday at Washington's National Cathedral. Vice President J.D. Vance.
1: What a testament to a man that he has so much loyal and devoted staff. I think that's the first thing I want to tell about Lindsey Graham. I want to tell some stories, but I also want to make an observation, which is that Lindsey Graham loved people from all walks of life. I think in part because of the way that he grew up, because of the fact that he wasn't handed everything. He was fascinated in everybody.
0: Senate Majority Leader John Thune says that Senator Graham fought hard for the causes that he believed in.
2: Until my last breath, I will be fighting for this cause, he said. And he was. He was a fierce defender of Ukraine. He was a fierce defender of the unborn. And on the surface, these might seem like two completely separate issues. But it strikes me that in another way, they are both of a piece. In both cases, Lindsey Graham saw injustice, and he spoke up.
0: President Trump says that Senator Graham was taken from us far too soon.
3: He was a man who gave America the full measure of his good and mighty heart until that heart itself just gave out. But even though Lindsey's life was cut short while he was still so full of vim and vigor, there can be no doubt that he lived absolutely to the fullest. He died doing the work he was born to do.
0: Lindsey Graham was 71. He will be buried Wednesday in South Carolina. More U.S. stocks rose Tuesday after Coca-Cola and other companies reported stronger profits for the spring than many analysts had been expecting. For the day, the Dow was up more than 530 points. This is SRN News.
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5: Let's take a look at our Wednesday morning forecast for the Peoria area. We're expecting sunny skies today. We'll have an afternoon high of 85 degrees. Low of 64 overnight tonight under clear skies. Sunny on your Thursday, warming up to 87 tomorrow. And then showers likely on Friday, mainly in the afternoon, high of 83 degrees. Again today for your Wednesday, we're expecting sunny skies in central Illinois, high near 85.
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0: With SRN News, I'm Jason Walker. A number of dignitaries paying tribute to South Carolina Senator Lindsey Graham Tuesday in Washington. One of them, Vice President J.D. Vance.
1: He was the kind of guy who would walk into the Senate. And when he walked into the Senate, this was a guy who couldn't have stood more than 5'6" or 5'7", but he'd swashbuckle in with his jacket open like he was 6'5". He had an attitude to him, and it's one of the reasons why Lindsey Graham was Lindsey Graham.
0: Mourners including President Trump, Ukrainian President Volodymyr Zelensky, and Israeli Prime Minister Benjamin Netanyahu. Graham, who was 71, will be buried Wednesday in South Carolina. Well, speaking of Benjamin Netanyahu, he says his meeting with President Trump at the White House was, quote, excellent. That meeting Tuesday lasted nearly 90 minutes. The White House says it was very positive. President Trump also held talks during the day Tuesday with Ukrainian Zelensky. They met to discuss Ukraine producing its own weapons in its ongoing war with Russia. In the meantime, that war rages on. Charles De La Desma.
2: Six people, including three children, were injured as a result of a Russian strike on Sumy. Regional authorities say the State Emergency Service of Ukraine adds Russia hit residential areas on the outskirts of the city with guided bombs and drones. Private houses and agricultural enterprises were damaged and destroyed in the strike. Ukraine's Air Force reports Russia fired 131 long-range strike drones at Ukraine overnight, 107 intercepted and jammed, while 16 more inflicted damages at nine locations. I'm Charles De La Desma.
0: And this is SRN News.
3: Let's take a look at our Wednesday morning forecast for the Peoria area. We're expecting sunny skies today. We'll have an afternoon high of 85 degrees. Low of 64 overnight tonight under clear skies. Sunny on your Thursday, warming up to 87 tomorrow. And then showers likely on Friday, mainly in the afternoon, high of 83 degrees. Again today for your Wednesday, we're expecting sunny skies in central Illinois, high near 85.
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0: With SRN News, I'm Jason Walker. America paying tribute to South Carolina Senator Lindsey Graham Tuesday at Washington's National Cathedral. President Trump says he's lost a great friend.
1: The son of South Carolina became one of the most important men in the most important country on earth. In a city where politicians often become jaded and cynical, Lindsey Graham never lost the old-fashioned American idealism that brought him to the highest levels of government and life. He took his duty seriously without taking himself too seriously. He was unwavering in his principles, but always willing to listen. He always wanted to listen. And one thing about Lindsey that we all know, he never quit.
0: Senator Graham will be buried in South Carolina. Shooting investigation at a Seattle food festival last weekend continues. Here's correspondent Ed Donahue with the latest.
2: Police in Seattle are releasing details of the weapon they say was used by a teenager accused of killing three people at a local food festival. Police Chief Sean Barnes says the 15-year-old had a ghost gun.
3: With an extended magazine that had a 33-round capacity. And when it was recovered, there were 19 rounds in the magazine.
2: Ghost guns are untraceable. They do not have serial numbers and are often bought without a background check. Two other weapons were recovered. There were at least three suspects involved in the shootout at the crowded Bite of Seattle near the Space Needle. One of them was among those killed. Audio from ComoNews.com. I'm Ed Donahue.
0: A twister that touched down in northeast Wisconsin Monday remained on the ground for at least 20 minutes as it cut a 12-mile path of destruction. National Weather Service says the twister was nearly 1 mile across. No reports of any fatalities. SRN News.
4: Let's take a look at our Wednesday morning forecast for the Peoria area. We're expecting sunny skies today. We'll have an afternoon high of 85 degrees. Low of 64 overnight tonight under clear skies. Sunny on your Thursday, warming up to 87 tomorrow. And then showers likely on Friday, mainly in the afternoon, high of 83 degrees. Again today for your Wednesday, we're expecting sunny skies in central Illinois, high near 85.
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0: With SRN News, I'm Jason Walker. Russia's main domestic security agency says the founder of the messaging app Telegram has now been charged with aiding terrorism, and he's been put on an international wanted list. Federal Security Service says charges against Pavel Durov come as Russia restricts Telegram, one of the most popular messaging apps in the country. Very frightening thought, but a new report says members of the Trump family have been targeted by Iran.
1: First Lady Melania and son Barron Trump reportedly targeted by Iran in a disturbing new video encouraging their assassination. The New York Post publishing the details and frame grabs. It shows a picture of Melania in the presidential motorcade with the window down and pictures of high-end department stores like Saks Fifth Avenue in New York City where she is known to shop. There is a red target over the store sign. Toward the end of the extremely disturbing video, Barron Trump is also threatened with the words, "This is just the beginning. Barron Trump, wait for us."
0: A tornado in northeastern Wisconsin Monday, causing widespread damage and power outages, hit hard cities including Appleton and Menasha, both reporting severe damage. The police chief in Menasha, Chief Matt Albrecht, says they're implementing a curfew now from 10 p.m. to 5 a.m. for the next several nights.
2: This curfew is in place so that the emergency responders and the public works crews can complete their work safely, effectively, and without hindrance from people who would be in the area. There's a lot of dangers out there yet. Downed trees intertwined with power lines, and the conditions are just not safe for citizens to be in the streets after dark.
0: No fatalities reported in that storm. This is SRN News.
3: Let's take a look at our Wednesday morning forecast for the Peoria area. We're expecting sunny skies today. We'll have an afternoon high of 85 degrees. Low of 64 overnight tonight under clear skies. Sunny on your Thursday, warming up to 87 tomorrow. And then showers likely on Friday, mainly in the afternoon, high of 83 degrees. Again today for your Wednesday, we're expecting sunny skies in central Illinois, high near 85.
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0: SRN News, I'm Rich Thomason in Washington. Positive and productive, that's how the U.S. and Israel describe President Trump's White House meeting with Israeli Prime Minister Benjamin Netanyahu. Meanwhile, it seems as if things are heating up again in the Middle East.
1: President Trump announced at the weekend that he was calling off a nearly two-week American bombing campaign that had seen nightly strikes by the U.S. on Iran in order to make way for negotiations. But a statement from U.S. Central Command said that since Sunday, what it called terrorists aligned to Iran had mounted more than two dozen drone attacks against U.S. and Saudi targets from bases in eastern Iraq. U.S. and Saudi fighter jets struck multiple targets near the Iran-Iraq border and elsewhere in Iraq as part of what it called a strong response.
0: The BBC's David Willis, Jordan's military says its air defenses intercepted five Iranian missiles early today. Dr. Anthony Fauci, due to testify today before a Senate panel. His appearance comes on the heels of shocking revelations culled from his diary about COVID-19, its origins, and his role during the pandemic's darkest days.
2: The content of the entries reveal Fauci was absolutely obsessed with his newfound fame while the coronavirus spread and Americans were locked down, many sick and some dying. Fauci writes, "The situation with my national and international fame is explosive and really unimaginable," adding that he may be the most famous and talked about person in the country.
0: Correspondent Laura Winters. In a party line vote, the Senate has confirmed Jay Clayton as a new National Intelligence Director. Japan's earthquake death toll has risen, now at least 18. Dow futures down 41 points, NASDAQ futures up 42 points. This is SRN News.
3: Let's take a look at our Wednesday morning forecast for the Peoria area. We're expecting sunny skies today. We'll have an afternoon high of 85 degrees. Low of 64 overnight tonight under clear skies. Sunny on your Thursday, warming up to 87 tomorrow. And then showers likely on Friday, mainly in the afternoon, high of 83 degrees. Again today for your Wednesday, we're expecting sunny skies in central Illinois, high near 85.
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that are verities that transcend time and they transcend geography as well and the various machinations of the political forces around us. It is a striking thing to me in reading this that an understanding of God's purpose, which he's given, and a trust in God's promise does not then lead Daniel to say, well, there's nothing I need to do. He reads Jeremiah, and he reads that the exile is going to come to an end after 70 years. But he doesn't say, well, in that case, we can just relax and wait it out. No, it is the discovery of that which leads to his prayer. If you look, for example, at verse 16, here is his cry out to God. O Lord, according to all your righteous acts, let your anger and your wrath turn away from your city, Jerusalem, your holy hill. Well, but he said, he just read in Jeremiah that that's exactly what God is going to do. So why is he asking him to do what he's going to do? Because somehow in the economy of God, the prayers of God's people are interwoven in the unfolding of God's purpose. Now you can think that out. You're a sensible group. Essentially what he's saying is, Father, may your will be done on earth. Now, with that as the setting, let's consider just very briefly, first of all, his approach, the approach that he takes. And you will see it there in verse 3. Then I turned my face to the Lord God. In other words, there's nothing casual, nothing trivial, nothing banal. Rather, it is deliberate. I turned my face, or in some translations, I set my face. One of the challenges for young parents, and particularly young mums, I think they bear the brunt of it, is to make sure that their children look at people when they're talking to them. Isn't that what the young mums say? Look at me when you're talking to me. And don't be looking out the window. Look at me. You're talking to me. And of course, it is a strange and usually an unsettling kind of thing when somebody who is apparently talking to you is looking beyond you and is talking away to you. It's like, am I here or what's going on? The picture is very clear. He's not talking to God while working on his laptop. He's not talking in some strange way. No, he's very deliberately setting his face to the Lord, turning to him, seeking him, pleading with him, fasting in assessing him. He knows the words of the psalmist. You have said, seek my face. My heart says to you, your face I will seek. That's his approach. I sought the Lord, and he answered me and delivered me from all my fears. We could say more, but we must move on. I have a series of A's this morning. First of all, then, his approach is a very deliberate, humble, purposeful approach. Notice, secondly, how he addresses God. I prayed to the Lord my God and made confession, saying, O Lord, the great and awesome God. In other words, he addresses God as God. You say, well, that's, you know, that's a brilliant insight. Well, I wouldn't say it's brilliant, but I would think it's necessary. Because we don't always address God as God. In our prayers, both private and public, if people could hear us, they would say, are you really going to address the creator of the universe in such a casual and trivial manner? Who do you think you are? When Isaiah saw the Lord in Isaiah 6, high and lifted up, remember what he said. I'm a man of unclean lips. Somebody else would have said, no, wait a minute, you're the prophet of God. Yes, he was. And I live in the middle of a group of people who also have unclean lips. Well, that's not very nice to say about people. What was it that brought this out of him? When he addressed God, he understood to whom he was speaking. God is great. God is awesome. God is holy. God is majestic. God is not like us. And his majesty is no barrier to intimacy with him.
but we ought never.

0: Never to assume that intimacy is expressed with some kind of undue informality and easiness. I know that some of you think that I just bring a bunch of little shibboleths from Scotland and, you know, I'm growing increasingly old and cold and settled in my ways and disgruntled and so on. Either that may all be true. But there is actually a reason why I talk about silence in the moments before we are led in praise and turn to the Word. There is a reason. Because we're not at the Rotary Club. We haven't met each other at Starbucks. We're not on a trip. This place is not a sanctuary. But when we gather as the people of God corporately to engage with God, we are in a place and in a time that is unlike other times. And so when we have listened to the Word of God, the idea of sitting and being silent for a nanosecond, let alone time for the Word of God to settle on our hearts, the reason for that, in my mind, is all related to the way in which we come before the covenant-keeping God. And when people come into a place of praise and worship and come into the study of the Word, they can tell how serious that congregation is about what is happening in the preaching of the Word, in the praising of God's name. The visitor can understand. And therefore, we have a responsibility, not only in terms of looking to God, but in encouraging one another and in letting those who come in and say, wow, what is this about? I thought it would be a lot more, quote, cozy. I thought it would be a lot more jazzy. I thought, what's with the silence? Oh, God, you are the great and awesome God. You keep your covenant love with those who obey your commandments. You see, that's the nature of covenant love. God has entered into a covenant with his people. He's told them through Moses, I will be your God and you will be my people. This is how it's going to work. You do what I tell you. I'm going to give you my commands and my rules. You do that, we're going to live together very happily. You disobey that, you're going to be in all kinds of mess. You see, because love without obedience is just sentimentality. And when you think about the gathering of God's people and the nature of praise and the significance of prayer and all of these things, this catches us off guard, doesn't it? Because it confronts us with the fact that we are so influenced by the culture around us. We are so influenced by the mindset of a generation that looks to itself as the be-all and end-all of what's taking place and never actually gets to the place where it says, oh, Lord, you are the great and awesome God. And we might want to think about that for just a moment, that you are holy, that you are righteous, and we are not. That's his approach. And then thirdly, his admission. It's really his confession, but I wanted to keep it with A's. So, his confession. Where does he go from this? You are the great and awesome God. Verse 5, we have sinned and done wrong and acted wickedly and rebelled and turned aside from your commands and rules. We have not listened to your servants, the prophets, and so on. Now, notice that Daniel's relationship here with God is both personal and communal. He's referred to him as my Lord, my God. I prayed to the Lord, my God, verse 4. Now in verse 5, we have sinned. It's just a simple reminder of the fact that we're brought into God's family, and in that family we have responsibilities to each other, and we share with one another. He wasn't casual in his approach, neither is he vague in his admission of guilt. We've done wrong. We've acted wickedly. We're guilty. We've rebelled. Well, you say, this is not a very nice way to begin the day, is it? Being reminded of this? Well, think about it. Most of us don't want to be reminded of this. Most of us want to pretend. We want to have a sort of brief passing thought about the fact that, yeah, well, yeah, I know I'm a sinner. Yes, let's get on now. No, but I'm rebellious. I see what God's word says, and I want to rebel against it. I see that the path of righteousness is a narrow road that leads down here, and I fancy going on the wide street. I know that God's word is there in order that I might hear it, but I don't want to listen to it. I'm wicked. I'm rebellious.
1: 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I'm Bob Lapine. Thanks for studying God's Word with us. The Bible makes it clear that as Christians, we're not perfect. By nature, we're sinners like everyone else. So what does distinguish us from the rest of the world? Tune in tomorrow to hear the answer. The Bible teaching of Alistair Begg is furnished by Truth for Life, where the learning is for living.
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3: Is the amazing number of stars an argument against our significance to God? This week, we are looking at that important question. Today, we continue our list of five reasons God wants us to observe His vast universe. The first was to reveal His majesty and power. The second is to emphasize our insignificance without God. King David was the most significant person in Israel during his reign. But he wrote, "When I consider your heavens, the work of your fingers, the moon and the stars, which you have ordained, what is man that you take thought of him?" The third is as a measure of His loving kindness. In Psalm 103, we learn, "For as high as the heavens are above the earth, so great is His loving kindness towards those who fear Him." God's love for us is bigger than the billions of light years which separate us from the most distant galaxy. The fourth reason for the vastness of the universe is as a picture of His faithfulness and forgiveness. God used the vastness of the heavens to convey His promise to never cast those in the new covenant away from Him with these words. "Thus says the Lord, if the heavens above can be measured and the foundations of the earth searched out below, then I will also cast off all the offspring of Israel for all that they have done." Due to the finite speed of light, it's impossible to directly observe the current size of the universe or count the exact number of stars. So the heavens can never be measured, and God will never cast us off. And last, the vastness of the universe is as a reminder of our limited understanding of who God is. Our Creator understands the universe from the atoms to the galaxies from beginning to end. As humans, we are just beginning to probe its mysteries. So God reminds us, "For as the heavens are higher than the earth, so are my ways higher than your ways and my thoughts than your thoughts." It's clear that God intended us to observe and study the heavens. The vastness of His creation teaches us lessons about who we are and how we relate to Him. For a Creator willing to sacrifice His only Son for our redemption, it was child's play to create a vast universe primarily for our instruction. With this understanding, the vastness of the universe becomes a testament to our importance to God.
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6: Let's take a look at our Wednesday morning forecast for the Peoria area. We're expecting sunny skies today. We'll have an afternoon high of 85 degrees, low of 64 overnight tonight under clear skies, sunny on your Thursday, warming up to 87 tomorrow, and then showers likely on Friday, mainly in the afternoon, high of 83 degrees. Again today for your Wednesday, we're expecting sunny skies in central Illinois, high near 85.
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8: SRN News, I'm Rich Thomason in Washington. The U.S. and Israel describe as positive and productive President Trump's White House meeting with Israeli Prime Minister Benjamin Netanyahu. Meanwhile, looks like things are heating up again in the Mideast. More back-and-forth exchanges of fire between the U.S. and Iran. And Jordan's military says its air defenses intercepted 5 Iranian missiles earlier today. Dr. Anthony Fauci, due on Capitol Hill today, testified before a Senate panel. His appearance comes on the heels of shocking revelations culled from his diary about COVID-19, its origins, and his role during the pandemic's darkest days. In a party-line vote, the Senate has confirmed Jay Clayton to serve as National Intelligence Director. And Japan's earthquake death toll has risen. It's now up to at least 18. Dow futures down 106 points. NASDAQ futures up 93. This is SR.
9: Welcome to Breakpoint, a daily look at an ever-changing culture through the lens of unchanging truth. For the Colson Center, I'm John Stone Street. Back in April, a Psychology Today article noted how some people today, especially younger people, are finding their identity in their psychological struggle. For those who do, the point is not to overcome these struggles or to achieve personal growth. Rather, it's belonging by having a disorder. As the writer put it, quote, we're living in an age where psychological explanations are prioritized above all others. Indeed, therapy speak has permeated everyday life. It's taken over conversations and relationships, leading people to claim boundary violations, accuse others of gaslighting, or see narcissists everywhere they go, end quote. It's true, between the rise of a hypertherapeutic culture and the whole critical theory mood that dominates today, a quick way to achieve social status is to have a kind of condition, preferably one that can't be challenged. There are, of course, real pressing psychological issues that face many, especially in the rising generation. Such people deserve to be taken seriously. But, as Abigail Schreier has rightly observed in her recent book, Bad Therapy, the mental health industry incentivizes mental health struggles. It's normalized the need to therapize even the most basic task of childhood, like making friends or cleaning your room. The result here is not better health, it's greater dependency. In fact, the whole cultural drift to valorize victimhood and to medicate almost every behavior is not providing this generation with the thing they need most, hope. In fact, it's the opposite. Despite greater mental health awareness and increased access to care than at any other time in all of human history, our rates of suicide and psychological distress are up, while rates of healing are down. But of course, we ought not be surprised when young people believe what they're told, that they're victims, that the world has no ultimate meaning, so they have to make it out of something in order to be their true, authentic selves. Essentially, we've placed the weight of making the world on their shoulders and then are surprised when they stumble under the weight of the task. They're told, live your truth, be yourself, follow your heart, after learning in school that the entire cosmos is just one big accident, and then from social media that they could never stack up to the experiences of others. From their favorite Disney movie, they learn the hero's a villain, and the villain is just misunderstood. And so here they are, without any fixed reference points for knowing who they are, or why they exist, or how they should live. In that context, the therapist that's assuring them that they're the victim here, that's all pretty compelling indeed. Nearly a century ago, the Austrian psychiatrist Viktor Frankl wrote that the key factor in human survival, even more than just basic physical and mental health, is hope. And hope is at the core of the whole Christian message. Though the biblical view of sin rejects entertaining optimism about the human condition or unrealistic wishful thinking about the future, it does present the Creator putting himself at the center of this fallen world in order to renew and reconcile it and us. So Christ is making all things new, and that includes those who are lost and hurting. If Frankl was indeed correct, if there can be no healing without hope, then God's people are the ones uniquely positioned today to offer a way forward. For those who don't know who they are, or why they are, or how to live, there is indeed hope. In fact, we know hope by name. It's Jesus the Christ. For the Colson Center, I'm John Stone Street with Breakpoint. Today's Breakpoint was co-authored with Dr. Timothy Padgett. And for more resources or to share this commentary with others, go to ColsonCenter.org/radio.

0: Welcome to the Wisdom Journey with Stephen Davey. Jesus has just finished confronting the Pharisees about their religious hypocrisy, and now he heads into Gentile territory. What happens there is something his disciples clearly weren't expecting. A desperate mother refuses to take no for an answer. A deaf man hears for the first time, and 4,000 hungry people get fed. Today, Stephen shows us that the compassion of Jesus has no borders.
1: As we continue our wisdom journey chronologically through the Gospels, we've arrived at Capernaum, where the Pharisees are criticizing Jesus and his disciples because they're not following the rules. They're not eating food with clean hands. They haven't washed their hands. Well, Jesus turns the tables on them, so to speak. He reveals the hypocrisy of their unclean hearts. Well, now with that, what happens next is back here in Matthew chapter 15 and verse 21. We're told that Jesus went away from there and withdrew to the district of Tyre and Sidon. Now, this happens to be pagan Gentile territory there on the Mediterranean coast. This had been the hometown of Jezebel, where people had sacrificed children to the wicked god Molech back in Old Testament times. Now, we're not told how long Jesus and his disciples have been here when their presence is discovered. Verse 22 tells us, a Canaanite woman from that region came out and was crying, "Have mercy on me, O Lord, Son of David. My daughter is severely oppressed by a demon." Mark's gospel account tells us that Jesus had entered a house, and it implies that this woman just sort of followed him right there into the house. Now, despite the fact that she's described as a Canaanite, and in Mark chapter 7 and verse 26 as a Syrophoenician by birth, she came out to meet them intentionally. And her crying, the tense of the verb, is continuous. And that's because her need is so desperate. It's interesting to me here that she uses a messianic title for Jesus, calling him the Son of David. She knows something about him, but she's going to learn much more in just a moment. Well, in Matthew chapter 15, here in verse 23, the disciples begged him, saying, "Send her away, for she's crying out after us." Now, I personally believe that the disciples want the Lord to answer her request and do it in a hurry to stop her from, you know, pestering them. Besides, remember, their ministry initially is primarily to Jews, certainly not to pagan Canaanites. Well, Jesus wants to teach her something here. He's going to refine her faith in him. He says down here in verse 24, "I was sent only to the lost sheep of the house of Israel." In other words, you referred to me with the Jewish messianic title of Son of David. Well, that's accurate. And my mission is with the house of Israel. Now, instead of getting angry and walking away, immediately this woman kneels at Jesus' feet and here in verse 25 says, "Lord, help me." So your posture is one of complete humility. But this time she omits the messianic title, Son of David. She believes that he's the Jewish Messiah, but now she's coming to him as a Gentile sinner. Would you help a Gentile sinner who's seeking mercy? Now, it's rather surprising to me that Jesus continues to instruct her even further. It's very blunt. He says here in verse 26, "It's not right to take the children's bread," that is Jewish children's bread, "and throw it to the dogs," that is the Gentiles. Again, the issue here is the priority of the gospel to the nation of Israel, and this is due to God's a covenant all the way back to the days of Abraham. She needs to understand that his ministry priority is first to the Jewish people and then to the Gentiles. Well, Jesus' words, frankly, aren't as harsh as they might appear. One author explained it by saying that Jesus didn't call her a dog the way the Pharisees would have addressed a Gentile. In fact, the Greek word for dog actually refers to a little pet, puppy. and not those filthy mutts that were running the streets and eating the garbage. In other words, the beloved pets that belong to the children don't get to eat until the children have eaten. Well, here's the woman's response to that in verse 27. Yes, Lord. Well, that's true. But even the dogs eat the crumbs that fall from their master's table. Now, what this means is that she's clearly accepting what Jesus has said. As a Gentile, she doesn't have a place at the dining room table in the house of Israel. But she says here, even those little puppies under the table, well, they're happy for whatever crumbs the children might drop to them. She's going to be satisfied then with those crumbs from the Lord's ministry. She's actually saying, Lord, I'd be happy with just a little crumb from your table. You don't even need to give me a seat. Well, Jesus has one thing to say to her. Verse 28, O woman, great is your faith. Be it done for you as you desire. And as a result of that, this woman's daughter was healed instantly. See, Jesus is teaching his disciples a subtle message here. Both Jews and Gentiles are going to stand before God, and guess what? It's going to be on equal ground. All are equally undeserving. All are equally sinful. But if you come to Jesus by faith, as this woman came, Jesus will save you. He'll adopt you into his family, John chapter 1, verse 12. He'll give you a seat at his table. Now with that, Matthew says here in verse 29, Jesus went on from there and walked beside the Sea of Galilee. Over in Mark chapter 7 and verse 31, we're told that this is now in the area of Decapolis. That's a Gentile region to the southeast of the sea. And Mark's gospel highlights one particular event during this visit. I'm now in chapter 7 of Mark's gospel in verse 32. They brought to the Lord a man who was deaf and had a speech impediment. And they begged him, that is Jesus, to lay his hands on him. Well, Jesus just sort of pulls this man off the road. They're out of the public view. And what he does is interesting. He uses a little sign language. He puts his fingers into the man's ears as if to signify, well, they're about to be open. Then he puts some saliva on his finger and touches the man's tongue, signifying that this man's tongue is about to be able to move and speak. And then to make sure the man knows the power to heal has come from heaven, from the Lord, Jesus looks up to heaven and he sighs. Then he gives the command here in verse 34, and he uses an Aramaic word, ephthatha. And the man can easily lip read that word, ephthatha, and understand. What does it mean? It means to be opened. And that's exactly what happens. Verse 35 says, his ears were opened, his tongue was released, and he spoke plainly. Now, what do you make of the next verse here, verse 36, where Jesus charged them to tell no one, but the more he charged them, the more zealously they proclaimed it. It appears to me that Jesus wants to slow things down, so to speak. The division between Jews and Gentiles is already massive, and his ministry among the Gentiles is only going to increase this divisive spirit. So Jesus doesn't want this to be front page news, at least not yet. Well, Matthew, now again, back in chapter 15, picks up the chronological story there on the mountain and tells us what happened next here in verse 32. Then Jesus called his disciples to him and said, I have compassion on the crowd because they've been with me now 3 days and have nothing to eat. I'm unwilling to send them away hungry lest they faint on the way. Well, you know, the disciples should have answered something like, you know, we feel the same way, Lord, and we know you can handle this without any trouble. Unfortunately, their answer here in verse 33 says, where are we to get enough bread in such a desolate place to feed so great a crowd? Imagine they so quickly forgot the miracle of Jesus feeding 5,000 men and all their families earlier. I can't imagine they forgot this quickly. I don't think this is a memory problem here at all. See, that earlier crowd of 5,000 people was Jewish. This crowd of 4,000 people is Gentile. What they're really saying is, Lord, let's send all these pagan Gentiles away. Well, let me tell you, the disciples have a lot to learn. These two scenes involving a Jewish and a Gentile crowd basically say the same thing. The compassion of Jesus is unlimited. Whether they're Jews or Gentiles, they're pagans, or they've been raised in church, the foot of the cross is level ground. So what does the Lord do? He miraculously feeds 4,000 hungry Gentiles. And this time he uses 7 loaves and several fish. He's also rebuking, by the way, the heart attitude of his disciples towards these people who are very different from themselves. Jesus is demonstrating compassion for everyone. We need to read this and allow the Lord to check our own heart attitudes toward people who are different from us, whether that difference is ethnic or political or religious or economic or moral. Listen, beloved, just like these early disciples were being called by God to look past all those differences and see them as a lost people, see them with compassion and offer our lives what we know to feed their souls with the truth of the gospel of Jesus Christ. Well, with that, we're out of time. Until we set sail again on our wisdom journey, may the grace of the Lord Jesus Christ and the love of God and the fellowship of the Holy Spirit be with you all. Amen.
0: 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The ground at the foot of the cross is level for everyone. 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
1: For 4 years, five late-term babies discovered outside of Washington Surgery Clinic in D.C., operated by the notorious late-term abortionist Cesar Santangelo, have remained at the center of calls for a federal investigation. Now, more than 50 members of Congress are urging the Department of Justice to determine whether federal laws against partial birth abortion or infanticide were violated. According to reports, lawmakers are requesting autopsies, preservation of evidence, and a full investigation into the circumstances surrounding the babies' deaths. The Department of Justice has responded that it will be reviewing the request and will investigate any credible allegations of criminal conduct.
0: Join our Life Defenders team today. 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
5: Our friends Marv and Annie were with us at a convention in Chicago. They're from Denver. I was in my hometown. And Annie's doctor had let her make the trip to Chicago, even though she was 8 months pregnant. Well, we had a reception our first night at the convention downtown, and I jokingly told her, "Hey, if the baby decides to come tonight, just call our room. This is my city, girl. I'll take care of everything." Well, it didn't turn out to be a joke. Yeah, the call came in the middle of the night, and minutes later we had a lady in hard labor in my back seat. Oh, my goodness. I thought we'd have time to get out to our obstetrician in the suburbs. Not a chance. I had no idea where downtown hospitals were, and I never needed one before. Oh, man, I finally found one. A veterans hospital. No maternity ward. Well, eventually, I found a hospital with great facilities, just in time. Today, we all laugh about it, but I have to tell you, it is not one of my proudest moments. I'm Ron Hutchcraft, and I want to have a word with you today about gospel without detours. I almost messed up the beginning of a new life, all because I went in the wrong direction. It's easy to do that with what the Bible calls being born again. If you belong to Jesus, I got to believe you know folks who don't, and that you want them to be in heaven with you. And that can only happen if they're born into God's family, by putting their trust in Jesus Christ and what he did on the cross for them. But that rebirth can be aborted if you go the wrong direction in sharing Christ with someone. See, there's a detour on the road to Jesus, and you've got to avoid that detour at all costs. I call it the trap. One that is so easy to fall into when you're having a spiritual conversation. When Jesus was talking with the Samaritan woman at the well, she tried to deflect Jesus' claim on her life by using the trap. In John 4, beginning with verse 20, she tries to get Jesus to start down that deadly detour. Here's what it is. Talking religion. She said, "Well, our fathers worshipped on this mountain, but you Jews claim that the place where we must worship is in Jerusalem." In other words, Jesus, the issue is we have different religions. Yours is good for you. Mine is good for me. Sound familiar? Yeah. Jesus won't go there. In verse 24, he says, "God is a spirit, and his worshipers must worship him in spirit and in truth." In other words, this isn't about what religion you are. No, it's about your relationship with God. And then Jesus introduces himself as the looked-for Messiah. And Jesus goes ahead and makes himself the issue, and he still is today. He is the issue. There's just too much at stake for you to allow yourself to fall into the trap of talking religion with someone who needs Jesus. The issue really has nothing to do with religion. It's whether or not you've had your sins forgiven so you can have a relationship with God. It's really all about Jesus and all about his cross. Paul said that in 1 Corinthians 2:2 when he said, I resolved to know nothing while I was with you except Jesus Christ and him crucified. It's not about your religion. It's not about our religious rules. It's not about your rituals. It's not about Christianity. It's not about Christians. It's not about attacking their lifestyle. It's all about Jesus. So stick to Jesus. Keep bringing it back to Jesus. Bring them back to his cross. Your mission is clear. To take a person that you care about by the hand and lead them up Skull Hill to the foot of an old rugged cross and point to the Son of God dying for them and say, man, this is how much he loves you. Any other direction is the wrong direction. One that leads away from the Jesus that they need. So take them straight to Jesus.
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7: SRN News, I'm Rich Thomason in Washington. A Senate panel hears from Dr. Anthony Fauci today. Fauci is scheduled to testify. His testimony comes in the wake of revelations from his diary about COVID-19, its origins, and his role during the pandemic's darkest days. He's in. Jay Clayton confirmed by the Senate as the new Director of National Intelligence.
8: On this vote, the yeas are 51, the nays are 47, and the nomination is confirmed. Under the previous order, the motion to reconsider is considered made and laid upon the table, and the President will be immediately notified of the Senate's action.
7: A party line vote in the Senate. A touching eulogy from President Trump at yesterday's funeral of Senator Lindsey Graham at Washington National Cathedral. Mr. Trump calling the late senator from South Carolina a true American original who left us much too soon. Lindsey Graham, described by the president as a force to be reckoned with, someone who gave America the full measure of his good and mighty heart. Massive search and rescue operation underway in Japan's southern island of Kyushu, devastated by a powerful earthquake.
9: We've been hearing from Prime Minister Sanae Takaichi and her office, and they're saying the rescue effort is continuing. And she has also pointed out a new danger that she's concerned about is the heat stroke. Around this time of the year, Japan becomes very, very hot. It's about 35 degrees Celsius over there. And there are 37,000 homes still without electricity, without air conditioning. And there are thousands of rescue workers who are working throughout the day without any climate control.
7: The BBC's Jay Kwan says the earthquake death toll has risen to at least 18. On Wall Street this morning, the Dow futures are down 109 points, while the Nasdaq futures are 80 points higher. This is SRN News. A new report on family from a British organization.
10: The Center for Social Justice says marriage is good for kids. It has released a study indicating that family stability is greatly enhanced when moms and dads marry, because those who do are a lot less likely to split up than those who just live together. The CSJ points out that when parents break up, their children suffer in a number of ways, emotionally, financially, and physically. Marriage seems to be a pretty good antidote. Michael Harrington reporting.
7: Rabbi Jeffrey Myers is retiring from the Tree of Life congregation in Pittsburgh, which he led through the aftermath of the deadliest anti-Semitic attack in U.S. history. 11 worshipers from their congregation were killed in the 2018 attack. Myers, who struggled to pray after the tragedy, says he found solace in the Book of Psalms. He plans to return to New Jersey to be near family and to focus on his own personal healing. This is SRN News. You can add Italy to the growing list of countries taking a second look at nuclear power.
11: Nearly 40 years after Italy abandoned nuclear power following the Chernobyl disaster, Premier Giorgia Meloni's government is laying the groundwork for a return to atomic energy. Officials argue rising electricity demand and energy security concerns require a broader mix of low-carbon power sources, including next-generation reactors. Public opinion appears to be shifting, especially among younger Italians who view nuclear energy as a tool for meeting climate and energy goals rather than through the lens of past accidents. Keith Peters reporting.
7: Meeting in Washington this week, the Federal Reserve is expected to leave its benchmark interest rate unchanged. Members of the Central Bank's rate-setting committee may not be so reluctant to act when they gather again next month, that meeting on September 15th and on the 16th. More details, srnnews.com.
4: Let's take a look at our Wednesday morning forecast for the Peoria area. We're expecting sunny skies today. We'll have an afternoon high of 85 degrees. Low of 64 overnight tonight under clear skies. Sunny on your Thursday, warming up to 87 tomorrow. And then showers likely on Friday, mainly in the afternoon, high of 83 degrees. Again today for your Wednesday, we're expecting sunny skies in central Illinois, high near 85.
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14: 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With his important message, Finding Freedom Through Slavery, here's David.
15: You know, when you read the Bible, sometimes things sort of jump out at you and you wonder, what does that mean? It seems so strong. The Bible says that before we become Christians, before we come to Christ for forgiveness, we are slaves to sin. We are bound to sin. We want to be helped. We can't help ourselves. Some of you know what addiction is about. The Bible tells us that before we come to Christ, we're addicted to sin. We can't help ourselves. We want freedom, but we don't know how to get it. And then enter Jesus Christ and the freedom of the cross. That's what we're going to talk about today. I hope you'll be with us. Our passage of Scripture is Romans chapter 6. We are finishing up the month of July, and I've had such a wonderful time telling you about my friend Rob Morgan and the book that he wrote to help us appreciate our 250th anniversary. I think he wrote it before that, but it's just a wonderful treasure because it reminds us that this nation is a nation that is built on the principles of the Bible. This nation is going in the wrong direction, in my estimation, at the present time because it's going away from those biblical principles. We can get back to the Bible, get back to those principles, we'll get back to the joy of what it means to be a Christian and, yes, what it means to be an American. This book, 100 Bible Verses That Made America, is our resource for the month of July. If you'll send a gift of any size to help us during this month, we'll send this 350-page hardback book to you. When you send your gift, ask for this book, and it will be on its way. Now let's get started with part one of Finding Victory and Freedom Through Slavery. Open your Bibles to the sixth chapter of the book of Romans, Romans chapter 6. I kept running into these statements in the New Testament, especially, that seem like a disconnect. Statements that, on the surface, sounded like they were contradictory. I later discovered as I studied more and more that these paradoxes of the New Testament were special tools that God chose to help us get a hold of dynamic truth about the Christian life. The paradoxes are many. If you're a Christian, the way up is the way down.
16: that exaltation comes through humiliation. Just as the Lord Jesus came from heaven down here to be one of us and then was exalted to the right hand of the Father, the Bible tells us that God resists the proud, but he lifts up the humble. The way to strength for a Christian is through weakness, the realization that you don't have what you need, but the Lord God has everything you need. We can learn how to live by learning how to die. Today, I want to talk with you about freedom through slavery. Years ago, Bob Dylan wrote a song that you may remember. The lyrics of it go something like this. You may be an ambassador to England or France. You may like to gamble. You may like to dance. You may be the heavyweight champion of the world. You might be a socialite with a long string of pearls. But you're going to have to serve somebody. You may be a construction worker working on a home. You may be living in a mansion. You might even live in a dome. You may own guns and you may even own tanks. You might be somebody's landlord. You may even own banks. But you're going to have to serve somebody. Everybody's got to serve somebody. And so the question I want to pose to you today is, whose slave are you? Everybody is a slave in the sense that this passage is meant. That means we serve something. We serve someone. And we're going to learn about that today. And I want to ask you to stay focused and follow the train of thought that Paul leaves for us here in the sixth chapter. For he's going to take the institution of slavery as he knew it then. He's not endorsing it, and he never does, because it was an evil institution. But it was what was there, and so he used something that was there to teach us an important lesson. We begin in the 16th verse of the 6th chapter of Romans with what we might call the characteristics of slavery. And Romans 6:16 says, "Do you not know that to whom you present yourselves slaves to obey, you are that one's slaves whom you obey, whether of sin leading to death or of obedience leading to righteousness?" Now, it's been estimated that when Paul wrote this letter to the Romans, there were well over 600,000 slaves in Rome. It was not possible for you to have lived in Rome and not understood slavery, because it was everywhere present. The Old Testament law taught that when a person had been a slave for 7 years, the Old Testament law required that the master of that slave, at the end of the 7 years, offer him his freedom so that he can either become a free man or choose to serve under the mastership of another. Now, when a man decides that he is no longer wanting to stay under the same master, at that 7-year period of time, he can leave. But many of the slaves of that day realized that they had it really good under their masters, because their masters treated them very well, and that they were living better as a slave than many people they knew who were out of slavery, and that the future for them would be much better if they just stayed in the situation they were in. So if that were to happen, they would go to their master and say, "I don't want to be set free. I want to continue to be your slave." And if that were happening, the master, according to the Old Testament, would take the slave and they would bore a hole in his ear with an awl. And that hole would be a simple signature of the master. And it would say, "This particular person has presented himself to his master to become his slave for the rest of his life." That is the metaphor Paul is using here. Once again, he's not endorsing slavery. Slavery was an ugly thing, but it was there. And he just used something that was there. And the Old Testament regulated how this was to happen. Now, whenever a person offered himself as a slave in this manner, he gave up his freedom and he became totally subservient to his new master. The logic of what Paul is saying in these verses is captured in five principles, five concepts, and I'm going to give them to you quickly. Even though you may not understand how they fit into all of this, if you hold them, you will see in a short moment how this works. First of all, principle number one, concept number one, slavery is about obedience. If you look into the 16th verse of this chapter, you'll know that the word obey is in there twice. And when I yield myself over to another person or to a totalitarian power, I am no longer a free man. Isn't that true? When you give the authority of your life to someone else, you no longer are free. From the moment of my new surrender, my master decides what I do and what I am. Once I make my choice, the result is no longer up to me. I submit myself to the influence, and the influence takes over, and I become obedient to that person or to that influence. Slavery is about obedience. Once again, to whom you present yourselves slaves to obey, you are that one slaves whom you obey. Slavery is about obedience. Secondly, slavery is about opposites. Paul sets the table here for this passage in a very strange way. Basically, what he says is there's only two kinds of slavery. In the metaphor that he's using in verse 16, he gives it to us this way: whether of sin leading to death or of obedience leading to righteousness. In essence, there are only two directions in which slavery can go in the spiritual sense. Everyone is a slave either to sin, which leads to death, or to obedience, which leads to righteousness and life. Now, let's face it. We're a slave either to sin or we're a slave to righteousness. And Jesus made it very clear that this is true. In John 8:34, Jesus said, "I say to you, whoever commits sin is a slave of sin." But the Bible also teaches us that there comes a time in our life, and we'll see this in a moment, when we turn our back on our slavery to sin and we become slaves to Christ. So here are two completely different lives, lives totally opposed to one another, the life of the old self and the life of the new. They are what Jesus termed the broad road that leads to destruction and the narrow road that leads to life. Paul calls these two things two slaveries. By birth, we are slaves of sin. In sin, our mothers conceive us, the Bible tells us. We're born into the slavery of sin. By grace and faith, we become slaves of Christ. Slavery is about obedience. Whatever we obey, whom we obey, that's who we're a slave to. Slavery is about opposites. There's only two slaveries, to sin and to righteousness. And then thirdly, slavery is about opposition. How many of you know that the old you doesn't like the new you? Did you know that? When you became a Christian and Almighty God began to work on you from the inside out, it wasn't just a walk in the park, was it? There's been this tension, this struggle. Paul, writing to the Galatians in chapter 5 and verse 17, put it this way: "For the flesh wars against the spirit, and the spirit against the flesh. And these are contrary to one another, so that you do not do the things that you wish." Can I get a witness? Isn't that our experience? You don't just become a Christian and from then on you make all the right choices. There's no tension. It's just a walk in the park. You just go on to heaven floating on a cloud. No, no, if you become a Christian, a war starts within you. Listen to me. The old slavery doesn't like the new slavery. Satan doesn't like when things are taken away from him. And so when you become a Christian, that which you once were and that which you have become are in opposition to one another. Slavery is about obedience and opposites and opposition. And then slavery is about options. You can't be the slave of two things at the same time. You have to make a decision. Jesus put it this way: "No one can serve two masters, for either he will hate the one and love the other, or he will be loyal to the one and despise the other." You can't serve God and mammon. In other words, if you're a slave to sin, you can't be a slave to Christ. And if you're a slave to Christ, you can't be a slave to sin. And then the fifth principle is slavery is not only about obedience and opposites and opposition and options, but slavery is about outcomes. How do you know whose slave somebody is? Not by what they say. We proclaim who our master is by what we do. Romans 6:16 says, "Sin leading to death, or obedience leading to righteousness." In the book of Matthew, the Lord Jesus says, therefore, by their fruit,

0: And then through this enlightenment, you were emancipated, you were set free. And then it starts all over again. Having been enslaved and enlightened and emancipated, now they're enslaved again. Notice verse 18, and you became slaves of righteousness. Once again, you can't be slaves to two masters. These Romans, as Paul writes to them, had been enslaved to sin, and then they heard the gospel and the mold or the truth that was poured into them, and they were enlightened, and they became Christians, and they were emancipated. And now the Bible says, and now, having been set free from the old slavery, you become slaves to Christ. Wow. Now, how are these things alike? From the characteristics of slavery to the cycle of slavery, we now see the comparisons of it. And I want you to notice two phrases in verse 19 that put this together for us grammatically. He says, just as you presented your members as slaves to uncleanness and of lawlessness leading to more lawlessness, so now present your members as slaves of righteousness to holiness. Now here's Paul's teaching. He's saying there was a time when you presented your members, which is your faculties, your mind, your heart, your soul, your body, your members. He said you presented your members to slavery, to sin. Just as you did it then, so now do that same thing to your new master, to Christ. Paul says that our response to grace is to be as absolute as our response was to sin. The apostle uses this parallel language to make this point. First of all, giving us the illustration of the old slavery. He says, just as you once presented your members as slaves to uncleanness and lawlessness leading to more lawlessness. Isn't that what we did when we were not Christians? Before coming to Christ, we gave ourselves to sin. We didn't even think it was a bad thing. It was just what everybody did. What did you do when you didn't know Christ? You did what you wanted to do. What was best for you? What made you happy? What gave you pleasure? What turned you on? That's where the world is today. We made our bodies available to Satan to use for whatever purposes. And when Paul uses the word uncleanness, he's talking about our outward life. And when he uses the word lawlessness, he's talking about our inward life. And when he describes it as leading to more lawlessness, what he's telling us is that sin is not static, it's dynamic. That there isn't anything such as just being in a holding pattern in your sin. Here's the way it looks, folks. You're either getting better or you're getting worse, but you're not standing still. Aristotle, years before Paul, gave us this insight in a little paragraph I found. He said, each action which we do in life is voluntary, but with each voluntary action, our disposition becomes increasingly involuntary. Over a period of time, we continue to make choices, but the choices are influenced by our former choices until a predisposition toward right or wrong choices develops within us. Isn't that true? Let me give you the modern paradigm of that you've probably heard before. It goes like this. Sow an act, reap a habit. Sow a habit, reap a character. Sow a character, reap a life. There is no such thing, young people, as an unimportant choice. Every choice we make prepares us to make the next choice and influences the next choice that we make, which influences the next choice, so that if you sow an act, it will become a habit. And if you sow a habit, it will become your character. And if you sow a character, it will become your life. Paul talks about the old slavery, but now he wants us to understand how that applies to who we are in Christ. Notice verse 19. So now, present your members as slaves of righteousness for holiness. We are to take ourselves, and just as we allowed sin and pleasure and Satan and all of that just to have us, we're to come now to Christ, and in the same way, we're to say to him, Lord God, I am your slave. Take me. Use me for your purposes. Whatever you want, that's what I want. Tell me what to do, Lord. I'm ready to do it. Where are we going today, Lord? I'm your slave. I want to be your servant. And as we follow this pattern in Christ, we will discover that yielding ourselves to righteousness will have the same exponential effect on us as unrighteousness had before. If we go on living this righteous life and practicing it with all of our might and energy and all of our time, here's what we will find. We will find that the process that went on before, in which we went from bad to worse and became viler and viler, is upside down and reversed. You become cleaner and cleaner and purer and holier and more conformed into the image of the Son of God. That's how it works. You make a choice for God, and it makes the next choice for God easier to make. And little by little, you sow these choices of righteousness, and these choices become habits, and these habits become your character, and then your character becomes your life. One of the things this proves, if it doesn't prove anything else, men and women, is this: there's no such thing as staying the same as you are. You're either getting more and more holy or getting more and more sinful. Oh no, you say, Pastor, I'm in a holding pattern. No, you're not. You may think you are, but you're not. You're either going toward Christ or you're moving away from Him. So once again, I want to ask you, whose slave are you?
1: Yeah. Paul considered himself bound to Christ in a kind of slavery that was voluntary, but so overwhelmingly productive for Paul. He only did those things which he knew Christ wanted him to do. And he followed Christ as a slave would follow his master. That's the way to find victory. You might think, oh, that's not what I want to do. I want more freedom to have fun and do my thing. Well, is it making you happy? Is it giving you joy? Has it caused you to have satisfaction in your life? Are you looking back and saying, boy, I'm sure glad I lived my life that way? The Bible teaches you a new way. And that's what we're talking about during these days in the month of July. We're talking about making sense of it all, seeing the world with a biblical perspective. And we'll continue that tomorrow right here on this good station.
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4: When Jesus began his ministry on earth, he faced the religious scribes and Pharisees who were placing legalistic burdens on people, burdens that were impossible to keep. And furthermore, these men were arrogant and insensitive. They could care less about people's needs. They were enamored with their own religious positions. Jesus, of course, offered freedom to people from these legalistic burdens. Listen to his words as recorded by Matthew in his gospel.
5: Come to me, all of you who are weary and burdened, and I will give you rest. All of you, take up my yoke and learn from me, because I am gentle and humble in heart, and you will find rest for yourselves. For my yoke is easy, and my burden is light.
4: Following these reassuring words, Jesus also prophesied some very strong indictments and curses against these religious leaders. But he continued his role among his people as the compassionate and gentle shepherd who had come to give his life for his sheep. Jesus also set a great example for all of us. Even when people reject the message of the gospel and us, let's remember to imitate our Savior's gentle, humble, and sacrificial example. Let's remember the one who gave everything so that we might live and continue his ministry in this world. The Apostle Paul, who was once an arrogant Pharisee, also set an example. Listen to his words to the Corinthians. Be imitators of me, as I am an imitator of Jesus Christ.
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6: Let's take a look at our Wednesday morning forecast for the Peoria area. We're expecting sunny skies today. We'll have an afternoon high of 85 degrees. Low of 64 overnight tonight under clear skies. Sunny on your Thursday, warming up to 87 tomorrow. And then showers likely on Friday, mainly in the afternoon, high of 83 degrees. Again today for your Wednesday, we're expecting sunny skies in central Illinois, high near 85.
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8: 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Hello, I'm Janet Parshall, host of In the Market with Janet Parshall, and we're good news radio to the heart of Central Illinois.
9: Glad to have you listening to the Public Square today. This conversation is really a continuation of a conversation we've been having about books and reading here on the Public Square. And you ask, why is that an important issue? Well, it's a critical issue, Dave, we think, and we're happy to talk about it.
10: Yeah, we got inspired, Wayne, by an article in the front cover, actually, of the August edition of Atlantic, formerly known as the Atlantic Monthly. And since it's the oldest periodical that continues to be published in America and considers itself sort of a place where the America is defined in its articles and its debates, we pay attention to it, as do a lot of other people. Now, we disagree with a whole lot that we read in the Atlantic, so please don't take this as an endorsement. But there is an article that came out titled The Age of Reading is Over, which provoked all of our attention. We've read through the article. There's some interesting points, some fascinating points to agree and disagree with. And we've been talking with it. And since all of us come from a background of reading, there are people here who are educators. There are people here who are authors and educators. There are people here who are composers. People here who are content creators in the new digital era. We are in the business of communication. The Public Square, our logo is the light post, the lamppost. The idea is you come here to learn something, to see something that perhaps you haven't seen before. It's a big deal for us. And so we've asked Rachel Walgate to sit with us for another conversation because she's got 22 years in education in America. And so when you get an article like this, which is written by a very young woman who's not been in a classroom, she still has a lot to say that's interesting. I wanted to bounce it off a school teacher. Now, you guys come from generations of school teachers as well. So, okay, Rachel, how big – do we have a crisis going on right now? How would you rate this thing? What's going on in the teacher's lounge? How are they talking about it?
11: I would say we're at crisis, but I think this crisis can be managed. If I think about a scale of 1 to 10, I would say maybe a 7 right now. I think it's able to be turned around, but I think we need to do it quickly.
10: What's the trend? Were we at 5, 6 to 7, or have we been at 7 for a long time in your mind?
11: No. I would say since we started to get iPhones in hand, I remember 2008, my first student brought an Apple iPhone and no one else had them. And I would say since the year of about 2011, 2012, we started at a 3-4 and we've went down since then. We went up to that 7.
10: Mm-hmm.
11: Yeah.
10: So this is a very serious trend.
11: I absolutely believe so. And with AI coming in so fast, we have to get a grip on it.
10: And to the Atlantic's credit, they do bring in a section on AI. And now I sort of feel like, it was one thing in football. If you got double teamed, you sometimes you had a chance. You learned techniques, but you never survived a triple team. All right. And it's just like you're dead. All right,
12: maybe
10: you're
12: Miles Garrett.
10: Yeah.
12: But other than
10: you're out of the play. Okay.
13: Well, the thing for me is when Rachel would come home and talk to me about grading in kids' writing, and she would have to put things through an AI check to see if they wrote it with AI. Hmm.
11: AI is used for absolutely everything. It does think for them. And I'm not even a proponent of getting out rid of all AI. I think there are times when it can be helpful. But if it's so easy for kids to do every assignment and read for them and think for them, that is where I'm scared.
10: I have to, I'm sorry. It's not this, thank God this program doesn't bear my name, never has after all these years from 1989 forward. But I'm sorry, when it comes to AI, I am a get off my lawn guy. The whole thing just makes me want to hurl. I don't want to touch it. I don't want to see it. I don't want to be a part of it. It just angers me at such levels because I started reading Russian literature when I was in junior high school. C.S. Lewis in That Hideous Strength of 1945. Now, I wasn't there in 1945. Transformed my entire thinking about totalitarianism and the power of words, let alone when I finally came to the reality of the word of God in the person of Christ and understand that God's whole communication to us is this: we exist because God spoke. And then there was light. We exist because the word of God was made flesh and came to earth. Okay? I mean, words matter. And when I see machines and words displacing human thought, and here's my question in the classroom, do the kids think AI is smarter than they are?
11: I don't know if they, I still think, at least the students I work with, I think they are smarter. But they don't know what they don't know. And they don't know that they don't process information. They think that just because their IQs are there and they don't read my assignment, they AI their notes, they come in, they take a notes quiz.
10: Wait a minute. What does it mean to AI your notes? What does that mean?
11: You can take our textbook. I've done it. I will AI things because I need to know what they're doing. And it takes, if I AI my textbook, my chapter or unit, it will give you beautiful notes. So they just print that off. They don't read it. They come in. I say, okay, I'm going to hold you accountable for the reading. Here's your notes quiz. Some of them are very smart. They can skim very fast. I have to get very creative on how I ask them questions that are high level comprehension to hold them accountable so that if they're at least going to AI, they can read the AI notes, but they can get really good at asking it questions. They can get used to the level of questions that I ask, honors level, AP level. It will think for you. And there's been AP economics questions I type in. It will give the wrong answer, but yes. I understand the content. A lot of the time, it is accurate. It is right. But that's my point. Unless you've learned to think, and reading is such a crucial part of that, they don't know what they don't know. They just see it as an easy way out, and they really don't value learning. And that's where this generation, we have to find a way to meet them where they're at, whether it's young kids and the incentives we talked about, or teenagers love a challenge. They love to be challenged. And if you tell them, is this real or not? If you put up a picture that's AI'd with two historical figures that should have never existed and right. It looks real as all get out, right. They're like, yeah, it's real. And I'm like, actually, you're wrong. Tell teenagers they're wrong. You'll engage them.
12: I see this all the time, all this AI slop when it comes to history. So I am a Civil War reenactor. I'm probably the oldest Civil War soldier out there. And I see these AI.
10: You do know the war's over.
12: So but I see these AI generated Civil War, or I'm pretty good on World War II and the Revolutionary War also. And the uniforms are completely wrong. The sequence of events is totally wrong. Then they just give wrong data. They are factually incorrect. And yet, as I'm watching this, I'm thinking, well, am I the only guy catching this?
10: You know, Jeff,
12: what about all the kids who don't know history at all? They think this is true.
10: I can remember we had Rachel Walgate on this conversation once before, and we talked about how her students were getting A's on World War II history coursework. And this is several years ago. And it was because they had become so proficient in World War II video games.
12: Yeah.
10: That they knew the facts, they knew the dates. You thought they were cheating.
11: There was a kid, I forget, this was probably 10 years ago. And he got D's on every test. And then World War II came around. And he seemed a little more interested in class. And I was like, oh, that's interesting. He took his test and he aced it. And I said, all right, I'm going to ask you, I'm not going to punish you either way. Did you actually study or did you cheat? And he said, actually, Mrs. Walgate, I played Call of Duty and there's a really good D-Day game. Mm-hmm. And he played it and it pops up all these little snippets of information and he soaked it in and it caught his interest. And I think again, that is where all kids are different. Some are going to love World War II and the Civil War.
14: Mm-hmm. Yeah.
11: Some are going to hate it. Some are going to love math. Some are going to love it. But AI will do their math for them too. So unless we find a way to show them why that knowledge is valuable, they will not learn it. The tools are there to make it so easy for them.
12: What happens when the energy is pulled out? What happens when there's no electricity? You've got to do stuff on your own.
11: But you can tell them that they're teenagers until they're blue in the face. They don't see those realities and they don't care. And so until you can, and that's where I'm in teenage world, where if you challenge them, they will rise to it. But we are going to have to get creative on what that looks like. And in fact, some of my lessons going back are going to be, is this AI or not? I am purposely, their assignment will be figuring out if this is AI factual, and there will be falsehoods and they will have to prove to me why. If you engage them, and I think it's what Alan said earlier, you know, you loved comics when you were a kid and it engaged you. Kids are still kids. Whether it's Dog Man or the comics you referenced earlier, you have to find a way. And as educators and as adults and parents, we have to understand that as well. They didn't grow up with a book in their hand. They grew up with a phone. So how are we going to use tools to engage them?
15: Even beyond the academics, though, what bothers me is being able to take kids' imaginations or their headspace and take it captive. In Colossians 2, we're told not to see to it that no one takes you captive through hollow and deceptive philosophy. How are kids going to avoid that pitfall if they don't have the firsthand knowledge from primary sources, for example? You know, you can read something about the Declaration, but until you read the Declaration itself, you can read something about George Washington that might be true, might be false, but if you haven't read his letters. Or more scary right now is the whole Democratic Socialists of America and how their whole perspective on what civil government structure should be is so out of whack, because from my perspective, they have to be lacking in a base of knowledge of what works historically.
14: When we come back, Rachel, I'd like to ask you for some more of those ideas, creative things that you do to encourage kids to read. And we'll talk about that. And Alan, as far as comics are concerned, I can remember all the way back to 10th grade being assigned to match up Shakespearean quotes with cartoons. And I've never forgotten those quotations from Shakespeare because of that. So there you go. It works, right? How about that? And I'd like to hear some of those ideas that Rachel has coming up.
10: And I want to hear some of the cartoon references when we come back.
14: I want to see that. Okay. Where is that?
10: I want to know if you can do it with the cartoon character voices.
14: Oh, it's all turned to dust by now, believe me. All right, we'll come back on the Public Square. You stay with us. More about reading and the importance of reading. Stay with us.

0: We will be right back for more on the Public Square.
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2: Panel and our guest, Rachel Walgate. Yes, Rob's wife, Rachel, who is a longtime public school teacher, are here
3: to... Walgate 2.0. It's Walgate
4: 2.0. Great.
5: I said some would say. I said that.
2: Rachel, I have a daughter who's a teacher like you. She's a doctorate of language arts, and she teaches junior high, right? And I love to hear her stories of how she engages kids in books. She has them act out Shakespeare in costume. In class. I mean, that's one thing. What are some of the things you've done?
6: Well, my realm is a little bit different, just being in history, but more primary sources and how to make those fun. Okay, let's be real. I'm a realist. Most kids, there's times when I don't think they're fun. So how can we, I'm a high school teacher, so high schoolers are challenging you every day. And I love that. And I love to challenge them back. And so maybe you give them a false premise. And they're like, well, I don't think that's true. Well, tell me why. I mean, I do live with Rob Walgate, okay? I've learned how to argue. So when I go to school, this is child's play. And it's a lot of fun kind of calling them out. And if you kind of engage them with the challenges, they will dig into the information.
2: Wait, just to be clear, which is child's play, arguing with Rob or with your students? I want to be clear on this.
6: Well, sometimes Rob, but I'm kidding. He's pretty good, I'll admit.
2: We love him.
4: Well, and now, going back to The Atlantic, between these two publications in July and August, I've read so much, and sometimes the reading is in the wee hours, so some of the articles get a little blended together. But I remember, I think it's in the July article, not Rose Horwitz's article, but a different one about teaching history. The comment was made that over the years, recent years, last several decades, that the teaching of history has been relegated to coaches. And the author said basically that in interviewing different people, they said, yeah, we all had the same history teacher with the same first name. It was Coach. And I thought to myself, okay, Mrs. Walgate, what?
6: Well, yes, that is true. I teach with most coaches and I was also hired in as a coach. So there is some truth to that. But I will say the coaches that I work with do care about history at the same time. And I think you have to care about it. You have to show kids why it is important. And that doesn't mean every single thing will be interesting, but if you can hook them into some things.
4: Rachel, I have to tell you, two of my dearest, respected teachers that I had in my lifetime both taught history and both were magnificent coaches. They gave me a love. One of them taught Shakespearean literature as well.
6: That's amazing. That would not be the coaching stereotype, I have to say.
7: And Rachel still coaches to this day. It always amazes me. Like, I'm not the best with teenagers. I'll be the first to admit that. We coach basketball together. The amount of respect that they have for her when she walks in, but she speaks their language. She talks teenager. It doesn't she doesn't say anything different than what I would say, but it's how she says it and the way she communicates. And, you know, Wayne asked like some of the things she does. I'm going to ask her to tell the story. There's a board member from the American Policy Roundtable that has been a guest speaker in her class numerous times. And she talks about him being one of the best speakers that she's had in to speak to the kids in the story that Norm tells.
4: See, everyone was thinking, oh, she brings in W.B. Allen, America's preeminent philosopher. No, she brings in Norm. Normie comes in. Okay.
6: I think Norm is wonderful, and he's come in for several years about
4: it. Let me explain Norm.
6: Yes.
4: Norm was in Vietnam, all right, out of high school, and got blown up twice in Vietnam, all right, and lived to talk about it. So he comes in and talks about Vietnam.
6: Yes, and if I can use the kids' words, Norm has street cred, okay? He can come in and establish himself as understanding where they're at in their high school walk, and he can tell them what he was doing in high school, and they can relate to it in a very appropriate way. And he then teaches about Vietnam and his time and how Vietnam changed him as a person. And kids can relate to that. If you come in as your teacher that says, okay, we're going to read Shakespeare today, and they don't connect to it, you might as well throw it out the window. And that's where I think today's kids are different, but we can still meet them where they're at. We can have a balance. We can engage them in different creative ways and get them to still learn.
4: You're telling us that in spite of how easy it is to look down at young people, number one, that's something you don't do, you've never done. And secondly, you're hopeful that these kids could be smarter than people think?
6: Oh, absolutely. And I have a quick story about my son, RJ. He organized a wiffle ball tournament. Some of his buddies helped them. They were so engaged in this. It was so much fun. It was very legit with a lot of teams and logistics. And they were drawing out these brackets on old school poster board. I've never seen kids work that hard on a project, maybe ever in 22 years, but they had a felt need to do it. And they cared. And I even joked because there was a lot of math with their measuring and all these specific things. And I said, oh, you can't AI that, can you? And I laughed to myself. And they were like, yeah, no. And they did a phenomenal job because they cared. And they saw the reason that they were doing it. And again, that's the hard challenge today. The challenge of not keeping the Alexandria Library going. Our challenge is how do we show kids that this is relevant? This is important. And it's not just about letting everything go into AI and doing information for them.
8: Well, I mean, I just hear you caring about kids. I just hear you loving kids. And because you said at the end of last segment, these kids didn't grow up with a book in their hand. Mm-mm, they grew up with a cell phone in their hand. And it's why would adults look down on kids for that? Who gave them the phone? Who pays for the phone?
6: Bingo.
8: Who invented the phone?
6: Yeah.
8: Who invented the AI? We could stop, we could slow down, or maybe not stop. I mean, China's not stopping, so I get why you might not want to stop, but you could. Grown-ups did all this, not kids.
2: And who models overusing the phone ourselves?
8: Yeah.
2: Right?
8: Oh, yeah.
7: Yeah.
8: Oh, yeah.
7: Mom and dad a lot.
6: True.
7: Dad in the Walgate scenario, a lot of instances. RJ tells, you know, I'll get on him in his generation, and I'll say, man, you guys are soft. And he comes right back at it, and he just looks at me and goes, if I'm soft, it's because of how my parents raised me. I didn't come soft on my own. And I like start looking around and I don't know who taught the kid how to debate, but he's not bad at it.
4: I was watching a child, and I happen to know this child's parents quite well, and they're very concerned about cell phone exposure. And this child had, she grabbed a friend's toy phone. Her fluency on thumb typing at the age of 3 and the simulated activities that she had seen from adults was, first off, it was cute as all get out. It was hilarious to watch. And then it terrified me.
2: Yeah.
4: Because I thought, they're watching everything they see that we do.
8: Mm-hmm. Well, yeah. And think about how many times just the TV is on. In adult world, you know, kids see the TV on all the time.
4: See, we're going back in Christmas in America this year to 1955, and that takes us back to Why Johnny Can't Read.
6: Mm-hmm.
4: And I'm beginning to think Rachel's going to have to be one of the special guests on Christmas in America, mm-hmm. and how Why Johnny Can't Read was in 55, but it actually goes back to 1925. Our year this year is 1955, and that's the first year that Americans as a population had 2/3 of the population had a television in their home. And people predicted that would change everything because that distraction would change everything. Mm-hmm. They weren't wrong.
8: Yeah.
4: They weren't wrong. But basically, if what they were saying is right, then I'm pretty dumb because I'm just of the generation. And Jeff, you're pretty dumb because you're kind of in that neighborhood. And Melanie, well, no, you're not quite that old. So, so the question does technology mean we have to get dumber?
9: Well, my daughter, when her kids want to be on a video game, first of all, they limit it. You know, maybe 20 minutes a day, but you can't have that 20 minutes until you read to me. So they're building it into them wanting to read so that they can get to something else that they want.
6: I think overall, we're always going to have new technology. We do need to make, obviously, reading the priority. And I think it does start in the home. We have to prioritize it. They have to see mom and dad reading and taking time to talk about it. And we haven't done that as a society. We've gotten busier. Devices have helped adults do things more easy and do more workload and email on the go. It's a societal problem. And America is so blessed. Of course, 2/3 of people having a television, of course, they're going to be distracted. Other countries where kids don't have that opportunity and you give them a classic book, but they know that their key to a better life is reading. They don't care how boring that is. And our kids, even our impoverished groups in this country, live like kings and queens. And so until it's really hard to show kids why it matters when they have that lifestyle.
4: Wow. So prosperity again can also be a difficult thing. So Rachel, I'm going to ask you to settle an argument. We've got an ongoing argument here about can kids read and write in cursive? What are you seeing out there?
6: No, they cannot. I think there's some trends now to reverse that. It's early trends about cursive, especially with cursive teaching that because you can, if you want them to read and take notes, you can take notes quicker in cursive. But again, we're not taking notes on paper. We're taking notes on technology. And so that's going to be the battle.
4: It's the official word, ladies and gentlemen, that cursive thing. It's not a conspiracy. It's not something that some conservative talk radio people cooked up.
6: No, they can't.
4: on ground zero, kids can't. And should that bother us?
6: I'm mixed on that because, no offense, Rob, but he can write in cursive, but I can't read it. So some of those founding fathers, it's really hard for me to read their writing as well. Do we know that the interpretation of that cursive is legit? How do we make sure we know that and I'm okay with it? But it probably wouldn't hurt to learn a little bit
2: about it. So join us next time for more stories from the Walgate household here on the Public Square. Rachel, seriously, thank you so much for being here for these conversations. If you missed the earlier conversations in this series, they're all online, of course, at thepublicsquare.com. Panel, thank you. We'll see you next time. On the

Sanctus Real. Hi, I'm John. Welcome to Mornings here on WBNH. It's Wednesday morning, July 29th. We're inching closer to August 1. I've got a hymn book here in the studio. It's a praise hymn book, and there's an old prayer to the Lord about listening. I thought we could pray it together. Lord, teach me to listen. The times are noisy, and my ears are weary with the thousand raucous sounds which continuously assault them. Give me the spirit of the boy Samuel, when he said to thee, "Speak, for thy servant heareth." Let me hear thee speaking in my heart. Let me get used to the sound of thy voice, that its tones may be familiar when the sounds of faith die away, and the only sound will be the voice and the music of thy speaking voice.

0: Casting Crowns on 88.5. Before that, Ann Wilson. Well, we're getting ready around here for a contest, a back-to-school contest, and it involves getting in our Bibles more. And I can't spill the beans, but it's going to be a neat contest, and we'll have multiple winners during the month of August up to the time school starts. I think it's about 3 weeks from now. So be listening in the days ahead for that contest.
1: 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Did you know that you are

0: test.
1: This is Ann Graham Lotz with Daily Light for Daily Living. Did you know that you are God's special loved one? Maybe it's because when you abide in Christ, you're so saturated in Jesus that when God looks at you, He sees His own precious Son and envelops you in His love for Jesus' sake. As you and I develop and grow in this love relationship with God, abiding with Him through meaningful prayer and Bible reading, getting to know Him on a deeper level as we live out what we say we believe, He fills us with Himself. 1 John 4:16 says, God is love. Listen to me. As you and I are filled with God, we will be filled to overflow with His love, not only for Himself, but for others, including our spouses or the incompatible people with whom we are struggling. God has promised in Romans 5:5 to pour out His love into our hearts by the Holy Spirit, whom He has given us. This is Ann Graham Lotz.
2: I am so grateful that you're patient with me when I lose my phone, my keys.
3: I knew you were going to say that.
2: My everything. Honestly, because when we first got married, all you did was try to change me and fix me.
4: This is Real Family Life with Dave and Ann Wilson.
3: I thought I could change you.
2: Did it work?
3: It did not work. And it just frustrated you. And it frustrated me, but I just realized losing your phone 3, 4, 15 times a day is not that big a deal because I love who you are and I'm not going to change you. I'm going to accept you and love who God made you to be.
2: Give your spouse grace. Accept their flaws. There's beauty in it because God gave you your spouse to change maybe you. Ariana Dave Wilson.
3: Do you even know where your phone is right now?
2: Nope.

helping you in your journey with Jesus. Micah Tyler here on 88.5. Good morning. I'm John. I like what Meredith Andrews said. She said, you've heard it said before that hurt people hurt people. And it's true, but what if we flip the script for a second? Healed people heal people. When we walk through the fire and live to tell about it, no doubt transformation has taken place. Perspective has shifted. Old thinking, behavior, and patterns have gone up in flames. If we can consider it pure joy when we face trials of many kind, we begin to understand that even suffering is a gift entrusted to us. Here she is right now with Open Up the Heavens on Good News Radio.

0: I'm Mary Lohman of The Christian Working Woman, and on Monday I told the story of a boy who was rescued from the jaws of an alligator by a father who would not let go. And afterwards, the boy showed with pride the scars on his arm, where his father dug in and held on against a stronger animal who was trying to devour his son. Just as this young boy foolishly and ignorantly dove into dangerous water where this alligator lived, we as children of God sometimes foolishly dive into dangerous situations, not knowing what lies ahead. The swimming hole of life is filled with peril, and we forget that the enemy is waiting to attack. The Bible says the enemy of our soul, Satan, prowls about like a roaring lion, looking for someone to devour, kind of like an alligator. Peter goes on to say, resist him, standing firm in the faith, and the God of all grace who called you to his eternal glory in Christ, after you have suffered a little while, will himself restore you and make you strong, firm, and steadfast. So if you feel like you're in the alligator swamp right now and they're ready to take you under, remember that God has said if you are called to his eternal glory in Christ, he will himself restore you and make you strong again after you have suffered a little while. God is not going to let go of you. But why does he allow us to suffer a little while? Unlike the story of the father who fought to save his son, God is not helpless against Satan. He could deliver us sooner rather than later, and we puzzle as to why he doesn't, don't we? There are various reasons God allows his children to endure suffering, and one reason is to bring us to maturity so that our lives will bring glory to God. In writing about suffering, James said, brothers, as an example of patience in the face of suffering, take the prophets who spoke in the name of the Lord. As you know, we consider blessed those who have persevered. You've heard of Job's perseverance and have seen what the Lord finally brought about. The Lord is full of compassion and mercy. James reminds us that in retrospect, as we look back to the suffering saints of old, we consider them blessed who persevered through suffering. In other words, James says, get the big picture here. Look beyond your momentary pain and consider what God's doing through your suffering. Whether your suffering is the result of your wrongdoing or someone else's, you can trust God. He is not going to let go of you, so hang on. He's a trustworthy God. Remember that all of these devotionals are always available on our website at ChristianWorkingWoman.org.
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Beautiful song from Pat Barrett. It's going to be a nice day today. A carbon copy of yesterday. Sunshine, 86 degrees. A couple of birthdays to celebrate. Perhaps you are celebrating a birthday or a family member, but Lauren Barlow of Barlow Girl was born on this date in 1985. July 29th, 1985, and so happy birthday to Lauren. I believe they still live in the Chicago suburbs, northern suburbs of Chicago. Here they are with Here's My Life. Once

0: is to be honest.
1: Several years ago, some listeners sent me a book called Faith's Checkbook, Writings from the Late Charles Spurgeon. He wrote, "Just now clouds are plentiful enough, but we are not afraid that the world will be destroyed by a flood. We see the rainbow often enough to prevent our having any such fears. The covenant that the Lord made with Noah stands fast, and we have no doubts about it. Why then should we think that the clouds of trouble which now darken our sky will end in our destruction? Dismiss such groundless and dishonoring fears. Faith always sees the rainbow of covenant promise whenever sense sees the clouds of affliction. Let us be of good courage. Never does God so darken our sky as to leave his covenant without a witness. And even if he did, we would trust him still, since he cannot lie or in any other way fail to keep his covenant of peace. Until the waters go over the earth again, we have no reason for doubting God."

0: 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This has been the WBNH Community Calendar. 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
1: With SRN News, I'm Rich Thomason in Washington. Dr. Anthony Fauci is back in the limelight this morning, a key figure in America's COVID response during the pandemic. Fauci is testifying before a Senate panel. He's being challenged on apparent discrepancies between what he wrote in his diary and what he told the American public during the pandemic. The deadline has passed for the Trump administration to ask the Supreme Court to take a second look at its birthright citizenship ruling.
2: The Trump administration had until Tuesday to ask the U.S. Supreme Court to reconsider its June decision, which struck down President Donald Trump's executive order to deny automatic citizenship to children born in the U.S. whose parents are in the country temporarily or illegally. Trump had promised to push for a rehearing shortly after the high court handed him his loss. The White House has not responded to messages seeking comment. Donna Water, Washington.
1: Kentucky's Democrat Governor Andy Beshear is calling on ailing Republican Senator Mitch McConnell to be transparent with his constituents or to step down.
3: McConnell was hospitalized June 14th, his office revealing weeks later that it was due to a fall. Beshear made the demand in a letter after the office of the attending physician said McConnell had been discharged from hospital care but remains in a rehabilitation facility and has not yet been medically cleared to return to work. McConnell released a statement saying he hates to miss the fun but will not be attending this Saturday's Fancy Farm Picnic. It's an annual event that draws political figures to Western Kentucky. Beshear called on McConnell to address the people of Kentucky verbally and provide proof of his capacity. The governor's also asking Senate Majority Leader John Thune to investigate McConnell's condition. I'm Jennifer King.
1: An attack by Iran has broken the latest pause in fighting. The Saudis say they shot down a number of Iranian drones. The U.S. and the Saudis retaliated, attacking Iranian proxies in Iraq. SRN News. A liberal group has some advice for Democrats.
4: With the midterm elections looming, the Center for American Progress has issued a statement encouraging politicians to steer clear of social issues. Specifically, the CAP is arguing that lawmakers have no right to ban men from using women's restrooms or locker rooms, nor should they prevent them from playing on women's sports teams or bar children from getting sex change operations. Some political analysts say that's about the worst advice the Democrats could possibly be given. Michael Harrington reporting.
1: The United States Commission on International Religious Freedom has unanimously elected Asif Mahmood and Cece Heil chairman and vice chairman for the 2026-27 term. Mahmood previously served as vice chair and says threats to international religious freedom are occurring every day, making the commission's mandate to analyze and recommend policy solutions to the U.S. government key to advancing religious freedom abroad. This is SRN News. A Georgia school shooter who killed two students and two teachers has been sentenced to life in prison. No parole.
5: Colt Gray was 14 at the time of the shootings at Appalachie High School. He's 16 now. District Attorney Brad Smith says the sentencing message must be clear.
6: Colt Gray cannot be in society.
5: Judge Nicholas Prim called Gray's crimes deliberate, contemplated evil.
7: You do not seem to be tormented by what you did.
5: Smith says he hopes his team had done honor to the victims and their loved ones.
8: This is not a happy day. This is a relief day.
5: The judge acknowledged Gray had been failed by his parents, his extended family, and to a certain extent, society. I'm Ed Donahue.
1: Meeting in Washington this week, the Federal Reserve is expected to leave its benchmark interest rate unchanged. Members of the central bank's rate-setting committee will meet again next month, the 15th and 16th. More details at srnnews.com.
0: Let's take a look at our Wednesday morning forecast for the Peoria area. We're expecting sunny skies today. We'll have an afternoon high of 85 degrees. Low of 64 overnight tonight under clear skies. Sunny on your Thursday, warming up to 87 tomorrow. And then showers likely on Friday, mainly in the afternoon, high of 83 degrees. Again today for your Wednesday, we're expecting sunny skies in central Illinois, high near 85.
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Many of you know Brian Crow. He hosts our evening Southern Gospel program, and he hosts quite a bit on our Southern Gospel channel. He puts the music together. We're sure thankful for him. He posted a prayer on our WBNH prayer wall. He's had some physical challenges, and you might want to go to our WBNH website and click on the prayer wall and pray for Brian. He could use our prayers right now. And if you have a prayer request or a praise, we'd love to hear about it. And you can post it right there. 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WBNH.org. Look for the prayer wall.

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Shane and Shane. When was the last time you were at the Shedd Aquarium? Well, they recently helped out a closed marina, a marine land in Canada. And so they offered to have a home for four beluga whales. And so now we've got four new beluga whales at the Shedd Aquarium. They traveled from Canada to the Windy City in a specialized water-filled container carried by trucks and planes. And veterinarians say that they're doing great. The public can't see them yet, but they will be able to see them soon. So that'll be, man, it's been a long time since we've been in the Shedd Aquarium, probably 20 years. And I would love to go back. Here's Wren Collective.

0: The Kramers, they're going to be in New York the first couple of days of August, as I see their tour schedule here. And then they're going to be in Ottawa, Illinois, coming up August 9th at the Washington Square Park. If you want more information, you can go to their website, thekramersmusic.com. Well, we're expecting a little special event of our own. We're going to have our annual picnic and cookout here at the radio station in Pekin, and you're invited. There's no cost to you. We just need to know you're coming so we can have plenty of hamburgers and hot dogs and brats and all the hot sides that go with a neat cookout. If you want to let us know you're coming, just give us a call, 309-636-8850, 309-636-8850. And that'll happen here before we know it. It's end of August, but Saturday, August 29th, it's a lunchtime affair from 10:30 to 1:30. My wife Donna and I are going to be there. We'd love to meet you.
1: Hi, Dan Seaborn, and you're listening to today's Winning at Home moment. In this moment, I want to talk about a scripture verse that I believe is the greatest marriage verse I've ever found. I've been preaching on marriage for, 35 years. I've worn Ephesians 5 out. I've worn 1 Corinthians 13 out. But today I want to tell you about this verse, Matthew 6, 33. Some of you know it. Seek first his kingdom and his righteousness, and then all the other things, including marriage, will be given to you as well. So I believe we need to focus first on Christ. So many of us look to our spouse to fulfill us. We need them to keep our pockets full, make sure everything in our life is taken care of. But our spouse's first goal should be to serve the Lord. Our first goal should be to serve the Lord. I've been figuring this out. Makes marriage a whole lot better and biblical. That's a little tip that will help you grow and win at home.
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3: One key factor in drafting a player is signability. Teams may love the talent, but if a player won't sign because of money, location, or ego, you don't waste a pick. When the Baltimore Colts drafted John Elway, he refused to sign. His agent famously said John would be a garbage collector before he'd play in Baltimore. Talent without willingness is a bad investment. The same principle shows up in Genesis 24. Abraham knew that for God's promise to continue, Isaac needed a godly wife. She could not come from the pagan culture of Canaan. There could be no compromise. The longest chapter in Genesis shows God doing the ultimate scouting report. God's draft pick was Rebecca. She trusted God, was willing to leave home immediately, and believe what she had heard about Isaac before ever seeing him. She heard the word, believed the promise, and chose to belong to him. That's faith. It mirrors our response to Christ. Like Rebecca, we haven't seen him, yet we believe and we willingly follow.
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That song gets you going, doesn't it? I'm John, and this is Mornings here on WBNH. It's going to be a beautiful day today. We may see some smoke all of Illinois. You could look up and you might see that smoke from Canada, but mostly sunny skies with a high of about 85, 86 degrees today. And so that's not bad, not bad at all. And that helps. I hope it's that way over the weekend. I see that we've got a chance of some rain over the weekend. I've got a lot of outside stuff yet to do. I've got to do some caulking and some painting around our front entry door. Really, our backyard shed needs painted. It's been too long. There's just a lot of summer projects yet to be done. Here's Consumed by Fire.

0: 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You want to know what that question is? 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
1: I'm Miriam Neff with New Beginnings. As God was calling me to serve Him in a unique way, I needed reassurance. My plan for my life went topsy-turvy, from being married to widowhood. Anticipating college teaching was no longer appealing. I had a heart to serve others I never noticed before. In fact, come alongside them to help shoulder their burden. Lord, really? Then I listened to Jill Briscoe describe her calling, even in the mature season of her life. All the easy places are taken. She had just returned from a dangerous country where she had taught pastors' wives scripture in a place where it was forbidden. My mandate from scripture was clear. My calling was specific. Today I can tell you the joy of being where God has called you is more than enough.
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Bethany Dillon here on 88.5. If you're on your way to work, drive carefully. And those in the Bloomington area, police continue to work on that. They're having a speed awareness month in Bloomington. So they're just reminding everybody to watch your speed. And I think that's a good reminder for all of us. In fact, I just started, we're with USAA Insurance, and I just started an app that lowers my insurance. You know, they with my phone, they can kind of see how fast I'm going, but you know, if I stop too quick or start, you know, speed up, if I drive aggressively, they tap me. And but I just, for using the app, I get a discount on our car insurance. So I've tried it. So anyway, just a reminder for us to be mindful of the speed limit, especially as the school gets closer. We want to be real careful. Have a good and a godly day. You drive safe, and we'll look forward to being with you again tomorrow.

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1: My son Noah and I are reading The Hiding Place as part of our summer reading, which is the amazing story of Corrie ten Boom. Corrie's father, Casper, was a renowned watchmaker. When facing a difficult repair, Corrie said he would often pray like this: "Lord, you turn the wheels of the galaxies. You know what makes the planet spin, and you know what makes this watch run." I just love this quote. Suffice it to say, if you're facing a difficult problem, whether it be at work, home, or otherwise, give it to the one who turns the wheels of the galaxies and makes the planet spin. Like he did for Casper ten Boom, he will show you how to make the repair. Now that's something to pray about.
0: This has been today's prayer point. For more information about the Greater Peoria House of Prayer, visit gphop.org. That's gphop.org.
2: With SRN News, I'm Rich Thomason in Washington. The man who had so much to say during the COVID pandemic now has nothing to say. Dr. Anthony Fauci took the Fifth today before a Senate panel, refusing to answer any questions about apparent discrepancies between what he wrote in a diary and what he told the public during the pandemic. Fauci was subpoenaed to testify by Republican Senator Rand Paul of Kentucky. Democrats accused Paul of harboring a longtime bias against Fauci. Paul says that what Fauci wrote privately and what he told the country are two different stories. Positive and productive. That's how the U.S. and Israel describe President Trump's White House meeting with Israeli Prime Minister Netanyahu. Meanwhile, seems that things are once again heating up in the Middle East.
3: President Trump announced at the weekend that he was calling off a nearly two-week American bombing campaign that had seen nightly strikes by the U.S. on Iran in order to make way for negotiations. But a statement from U.S. Central Command said that since Sunday, what it called terrorists aligned to Iran had mounted more than two dozen drone attacks against U.S. and Saudi targets from bases in eastern Iraq. U.S. and Saudi fighter jets struck multiple targets near the Iran-Iraq border and elsewhere in Iraq as part of what it called a strong response.
2: The BBC's David Willis. Jordan's military says its air defenses intercepted a handful of Iranian missiles earlier today. In a party-line vote, the Senate has confirmed Jay Clayton to serve as National Intelligence Director. Japan's earthquake death toll has risen to at least 18 as a desperate search for survivors, a race against the clock, goes on the southern island of Kyushu. On Wall Street this morning, Dow is down 455 points. This is SRN News. A Maryland church is going to court.
4: The Congregation of St. Paul's by the Sea Episcopal runs a homeless shelter, and Ocean City wants it shut down. City officials say the church is violating zoning codes, and the two sides have filed suit against each other. It's a problem that is cropping up all across the country as courts try to weigh the right of a church to carry out the tenets of its faith versus the responsibility of local governments to control zoning laws. Michael Harrington reporting.
2: A federal judge has dismissed a lawsuit challenging the legitimacy of President Trump's Religious Liberty Commission. The suit filed by a liberal interfaith group argued that the commission's overwhelmingly conservative Christian makeup lacked a legally required balance of viewpoints. U.S. District Judge John Cronin ruled that while federal law requires advisory commissions to have a balance of viewpoints, it does not specify how this should be done. He also wrote that the commission is diverse in other ways. This is SRN News. Well, just maybe this sharpshooter should pursue another line of work.
5: A performer has been shot in the neck with an arrow during a circus in upstate New York. Authorities say it happened during a crossbow sharpshooting demonstration when one performer, apparently not much of a sharpshooter, hit another in the neck as he held up a foam target. Now, there's no word if the guy's neck actually looked like a foam target. Still, he was taken to a hospital and had the wound stitched up. Jason Walker reporting.
2: The ex-husband of a Massachusetts woman will return to the stand in her murder trial. Patrick Clancy will testify about the day his now former wife killed their three young children. He had previously testified about Lindsay Clancy's deteriorating mental state in the months before the murders. The oldest of the young victims was just 5 years of age. More details at SRN News.
6: This is your weather forecast for the Peoria area. We're expecting sunny skies today on our Wednesday. We'll have a high of 84 degrees, a low of 62 overnight tonight under clear skies. Sunny again on your Thursday, high of 85 tomorrow. And then showers and possibly thunderstorms Friday and Saturday, high of 77 Friday and 78 on Saturday. Again today for your Wednesday, we're expecting sunny skies, highs near 84.
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9: 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You better say it. You better define it. You better let it come out of your mouth. You better let what is in your heart be spoken out of your mouth, because you need it and they need it, and God seals it when you speak it and say it.

0: 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Mark is founding pastor of New Life Community Church in Chicago. I'm Wayne Shepherd. 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There, you'll also find several faith-building resources, like this month's brand new Bold Step gift, which we'll discuss later in the program. But now let's get started with today's lesson on the power of God's Word. 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
1: Romans tells us that faith cometh by hearing, and hearing comes by the Word of God. That's why some of you don't understand what happens on Sunday. You say, well, you know, Sunday really charges me up. You know, I go out of the place and I'm like, yeah, okay, now I can handle it. You know what it is? It's faith. What have you just done? You've worshiped, you've heard the word. Faith cometh by hearing, and hearing by the word of God. Your muscle of faith increases when you hear the word, when you listen to the word, when you rehearse the word. The problem with many of us, though, we don't know how to keep the word. So you hear the word, and you're all pumped up until 6 o'clock on Sunday evening, and you're all drained by the time Tuesday comes. Why? Because you're not keeping the word. You have to learn to keep the word. Rehearse the word, think the word, meditate on the word, take the word with you. The word has to go with you. You say, I know I have an iPod, Pastor, I listen to you. And so, no, I understand that. That's good if you have an iPod and you listen to messages throughout the week. Sometimes we need that, but the word has to be in you so that you're rehearsing it in your mind, you're believing it, you're talking to yourself, because we all have self-talk, all of us. Some of you have a negative record in your self-talk. I can't do it. I should never even try. I'm not going to sign up. I'm going to fail. Some of you have that record going. You need to change the tape. Isn't that tape getting old? I can't make it. I'll probably fail anyways. I'll get rejected. I better not sign up. I shouldn't even apply for that job. Why would they even consider me? I'm going to try to lead. I'm not going to try to do this. Some of you have that tape, and you know what? You're stuck because the tape in your head plays negativity all the time. It's just negativity, negativity, negativity. Others of you have begun to change the tape in your mind because you started to think God's thoughts. And God says, if I be for you, who can be against you? Who can separate you from my love? Neither height nor depth nor principalities nor powers nor things to come can separate you from my love. Some of you have started to play the God tape. I'm a child of God, washed by the King, sealed by his Spirit. My past is clean. My future's claimed. I have a heritage with him. My name is known on high. My God is for me, walks with me. I'm a child of blessing. Where I go, I splash blessing. I have a future. I have a heritage. God is my Father. There's a plan for me. He knows my name, and if he knows my name, then I'm important in this universe because the God of all the universe knows me. Some of you are playing that tape in your head, and you know what? That tape has changed the way you look at the world. You're walking a little bit different. You're talking a little bit different. You look at life a little bit different. Why? Because you're changing the internal tape that's been playing in your head. You're changing it for the God tape, what God wants you to think, how he wants you to believe. And that is motivated. The power that makes that tape play is the faith power, the power of faith. Because faith is always positive. Why is faith positive? Because faith is not in faith itself. Faith is in God. And God is good. And God is in control. This woman was playing the faith tape, and it gave her energy to press through. I want you to understand this, by the way. We all have talk, and we have to listen to what talk. If I only touch... Now, she did not know a lot about Jesus. I'm sure she did not know he was the triune God. I'm sure she did not understand the virgin birth. I'm sure she did not comprehend the incarnation of Christ. She did not know that he's always been, will always be, has always existed. She could not describe the triune God, Father, Son, and Holy Spirit. She could not tell you or understand that he has always existed before time was, he was, before matter was, he was. She could not understand theology. All she knew is Jesus can change me. And in her crude, simple faith, she pressed through to Jesus. I want you to write this down if you're taking notes. Listen, when the presence of God encounters our faith, it releases power into our lives. We have one of the most unusual, quirky healings in the entire New Testament. Verse 29 says, immediately her bleeding stopped. And she felt in her body, she felt it. She felt in her body that she was freed from suffering. How do you feel in your body that you're free? Here she is pressing through the crowd. They're pushing, pressing, talking, jeering. She's determined. She's got a look on her face like no one's going to stop me. She reaches through the crowd, gets her hand right past the guy that's pushing smash. She touches the end of his cloak, and then she feels it. It's like electricity that travels from her fingers all the way through her body, and she feels it. Ooh-ah. No one else knows. They're still pushing. No one else feels it. Only she felt it. Isn't that the way God works? Have you ever been in a meeting and God touches you? You want to look around and say, hey, did anybody else feel that? Well, what did it feel like? I don't know. I just know. Just boom, the touch of God. And I love this because it's different than the way Jesus normally heals. Normally, someone comes to Jesus and says, I'm sick, will you heal me? Jesus says, do you want to be healed? All right. He looks at him, he speaks the word, or he touches them. In this case, Jesus is walking, and it's her faith. Listen, it's her faith. She touches him, and it says, at once, Jesus realized that power had gone out from him. And he turned around in the crowd, and he asked, who touched me? She felt it, and Jesus felt it. She felt the power. He felt the release. You say, well, how did this happen without Jesus turning around and saying, be healed, woman? I thought he had to. Well, here's the thing. There's a law in the spiritual world. It's the law of faith. Every good thing from God travels via faith. You connect faith with Jesus. Your salvation flows through faith. Your healing flows through faith. Your conviction flows through faith. Your gifts flow through faith. Every good thing that comes from God has to have something to travel on. And it travels via faith. When she connected her faith to the presence of Jesus, immediately power was released from him into her. He felt it, she felt it, and then Jesus does something really strange. He says, who touched my clothes? Well, his disciples that are around him, his bodyguards trying to keep the crowd from him, look at Jesus kind of like, Master, maybe you need to sit down. Master, you know, it's been a long day, but what do you mean who touched you? I mean, everybody's touching you. I mean, you're in a crowd. Have you ever been in a crowd so tight that you felt like if I fall down, they're going to trample me? Taste of Chicago, maybe. A few months ago, I was in a crowd like that. I was in the Metro, which is a concert hall on the north side of Chicago. Anybody ever been that by Wrigley? Southsiders are saying, never been past I-55. Don't go there. No. All right. Okay. So it's on the north side near Wrigley. And it's a concert venue, right? And so my son, who's 16 years old, convinced me to go listen to a couple bands there. Now, it's not the normal music I would listen to. This was like, it's Christian, he told me. But it's like heavy metal screamo music Christian, okay? That means it's really loud, drums are rolling, and normally they're screaming their words, okay? So this was it. So I said, sure, I'll go with you. And I went with him, and you know, it was packed out with people, just packed out, wall to wall packed out. And we were in the balcony watching people down there. And They were like this. I mean, could barely move. And so I'm watching, you know, people are body surfing, throwing people to the stage. And, you know, I mean, there's a lot of, so I thought, it kind of looks like fun. So I told my son, I'm going down there, okay? He said, yeah, right. So I went down there. I'm kind of at the edges. Before I know it, I'm in the middle of it like this. I mean, I'm right there in front of the stage going like this, you know? And pressing against me, crowded. I mean, I can't move. Everything's going like this. And I look up at my son. He's like grinning at me like, yeah, okay, Dad, I see where you're at. And have you ever heard of moshing? A mosh pit? So right behind me, a mosh pit opens up. This is where people kind of fling around and jump around. And it's right behind me. I look and they're flinging around, jumping around. I look up at my son and he's like, yeah, Dad, I bet you won't do that. So all he took is that little look like, Dad, I don't think. And I was right in there. Boom, boom, mosh pit, jumping around. I went two or three times. He said, Dad, everybody else has this serious face. You had this silly grin on your face. They're like, oh, like this, jumping from back to back. We got out of the concert venue, and I thought, oh, I'm sure glad no one saw me in there. I'm okay, all right, let me get that off my system here. I'm in front of the metro, just standing there, and these five college kids come up to me. And they say, hi. I'm like, hi. I don't know who they are. They say, Pastor Job? I said, yeah, I'm here with my son concert. I was saying, they said, we were right behind you in the mosh pit. Man, it was great to see you down there. I'm like, oh, okay. I'll see you at Founders Week, okay? That's what I tell them. When you're in the middle of a crowd like that, you don't know who's touching you. You don't know. I mean, you're pressed like this. And Jesus says, who touched me? Now, Jesus, when he asks a question, he doesn't ask because he doesn't know. He asks because he wants revelation to come out. Who touched me? Why? She was already healed. Why did she need Jesus to point out who she was? The power had already been released. Why does Jesus need to stop? Oh, I believe he needed to stop because of this. Listen to me well. Jesus kept looking around to see who had done it. Then the woman, knowing what had happened to her, came and fell at his feet, trembling with fear, and told him the whole truth. Here's what I want you to know. Whatever has happened to you inside, it needs to be sealed. The way it's sealed is when you speak it. See, some of you say, well, you know, I prayed in my own heart quietly to receive Christ, but you've never spoken it. And I want to tell you, it's not enough. Romans chapter 10, you know what it tells us? Romans chapter 10, verses 9 and 10, that if you confess with your mouth Jesus is Lord and believe in your heart that God has raised him from the dead, you shall be saved. You have to believe it and then speak it. It's not enough just to believe it. You have to get to the point of speaking it. Because what you do when you speak it is you define what's happened to you.
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1: If I were to do a wedding, a couple says, "Hey, Pastor, you marry us?" Yeah, and they're standing in front of me, and I say to the groom, "Will you take this woman? Just say I do." And he says to me, "Well, she knows what I feel in my heart." I'm going to have an issue with that. I'm going to say, "Well, I know it's in your heart, but you got to speak it with your mouth. And unless you have the guts and boldness to speak it, maybe it really is not clear in your heart, or maybe you don't feel it enough to speak it out. Because if it's true and it's real, it needs to be spoken. You have to declare it. You have to speak it out. Do you realize that people that make goals, the people that speak their goals and the people that write their goals are more likely to achieve it, because there's something happens, there's a ceiling that happens, there's a step that you cross when you speak it and when you write it down, more than if you just have it internally inside of you. And there's something that happens when we speak out what God has done in our life, when we say it. There are some of you that say you've received Jesus Christ as Lord and Savior, and you've done it in your heart, but you've never publicly acknowledged it. You've never spoken it out. You've never declared it. And I want to tell you, the Bible says you need to believe in your heart, but you need to speak it with your mouth. You need to declare it boldly. Yes, I am a follower of Jesus Christ. Yes, I have repented of my sins. Yes, I declare that my old is gone and my new is come. I declare that Jesus is Lord of my life, that he's my Savior. I speak it out, because it's not enough just to feel it inside. I have to declare it and speak it, and I seal it that way. There's something about that. This woman had to not only experience her healing, but she had to describe it. She had to say, "I came and I touched you. And when I touched you, you healed me. And I've been in this story and in this mess." And you know why? Hey, do you think that Jesus didn't know her story? Do you think that he didn't know her story? Oh yeah, he knew her story. Why was he having her speak it? She needed to speak it for herself, and she needed to speak it because a whole bunch of other people needed to hear her speak it. You seal it when you speak it. My kids know that. The dad says, "My kids know I love them. I don't want to puff them up too much." Hey, listen to me. If you feel pride in your heart, speak it to them. Because I'm going to tell you something, until you speak it, you haven't released it. It doesn't impact them. I do too many funerals of people that cry at a coffin about what a great impact this person had on their life. But you know, that person while they were living never knows. They never heard it. There was never a word of affirmation, never a word of "you really impacted me," nothing spoken. So that person never benefited from the speaking. They felt it, but they never defined it. They never spoke it. They never said it. When God is doing something in your life, when you are committing to God, when God has answered prayer, you better speak it. You better say it. You better define it. You better let it come out of your mouth. You better let what is in your heart be spoken out of your mouth, because you need it and they need it, and God seals it when you speak it and say it. When she spoke it and said it, then it released the words of God into her life. And then, think about this, a woman that's been desolate, discouraged, isolated, betrayed. She hears the word of Jesus, and I love how he addresses her. He doesn't say "woman." He says, "Daughter. Daughter." Term of endearment. "You are precious to me. I care about you. Daughter, your faith has healed you."

0: and be freed.
1: I believe we're in a time of harvest. I believe we're in a time of God moving. I believe this is the time, this is the season, this is the moment. Just last week, I felt like God was pushing me to walk and speak in holy boldness. Just last week, I felt like God was saying, you need to pray more that I would move and work because I want to move and work and get the people to pray and believe and expect. You see, the hand of God moves when his people pray and prepare the spiritual atmosphere for his move. Felt like God was also saying to me the power of the cross. There is no power outside of the cross. It's the shed blood of Jesus. It's what he broke on the cross. He shed his blood. He sacrificed himself. Death and sickness and disease and principalities and powers were defeated at the cross because Jesus rose again. May the cross be central to the transformation of people's lives. May the blood of Jesus be at the core of what changes people because the power is in the cross of Jesus. And the third thing I felt like God was really speaking to my heart is you need to move in expectant faith. You get according to what you expect. You have not because you ask not. You receive not because you expect not. We determine a lot of our destiny because we expect nothing and we receive nothing. We believe for little, we receive little. We dare to pursue little, and that's what comes to us. What would happen if the people of God got serious about saying, Lord, we are expecting a mighty harvest from your hand, and we are moving forward in faith, and the cross of Jesus will be at the center, and we will expect every time we come together and everything we do, we will expect a mighty harvest from your hand. Listen, what could happen if God's people got serious about this? Hey, God is working. Why? Because there's this expectation that God is working. Lives are being changed and God is moving. But I think we've just seen the tip of the iceberg of what God wants to do. Yeah, and so maybe you're believing with me that God is going to bring about a mighty harvest in the days to come. I want to ask you and challenge you to be a part of it. I believe that there's many, many women and men like the person in this account with Jesus that are desperate and they are reaching out for something. And many of them will reach out to the hem of Jesus' garment. They don't know that much about Jesus. They don't know that much, but they're desperate in their life. And maybe you are the one that helps them reach the hem of Jesus' garment. So I want to challenge you again to open up your eyes to the opportunities that are around you of people that are in pain that you can help lead to Jesus. By the way, we're starting a new message tomorrow entitled Love Stops for Change. I hope you've been enjoying this series. This is all about love stops. So remember, this week, let love stop you to engage in people around you.
2: 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I'm Wayne Shepherd. 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We'll be talking about how to maintain our faith in the midst of our fears. So join us for Thursday's edition of Bold Steps with Mark Jobe. 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
0: Has anyone ever told you that if you just had enough faith, your problems would disappear? I'm Bonnie Sala with Reset. Grace had been a Christian for 6 years when the hardest season of her life began. She lost her job, then her father, then her health, all within 18 months. People at her church meant well, but some of their words stung, saying things like, "If you're going through this, maybe there's sin in your life," or "Speak victory over your situation." Grace began to wonder quietly and shamefully whether her suffering meant God had abandoned her. 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God has not abandoned you. A popular teaching says that faith guarantees health, wealth, and smooth roads. It's an attractive message. Who wouldn't want faith to be a guarantee? But when life becomes hard, those false teachings leave people devastated and without a map. The Bible's good news is different. James, the brother of Jesus, wrote to people facing genuine hardship. He said, "When troubles of any kind come your way, consider it an opportunity for great joy. For you know that when your faith is tested, your endurance has a chance to grow." Even some of the most faithful people in Scripture faced suffering, but God was still with them. A woman named Ruth lost everything and started over in a foreign land, walking through devastation before she saw redemption. Her trials weren't punishments. They were the roads God used to give her life purpose. Faith doesn't guarantee a life of ease, but God does guarantee you won't walk the hard roads alone. Grace said later, "I started asking God to meet me in the hardship. That's when everything shifted." I'm Bonnie Sala. Ready to grow your faith? 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
4: One key factor in drafting a player is signability. Teams may love the talent, but if a player won't sign because of money, location, or ego, you don't waste the pick. When the Baltimore Colts drafted John Elway, he refused to sign. His agent famously said John would be a garbage collector before he'd play in Baltimore. Talent without willingness is a bad investment. The same principle shows up in Genesis 24. Abraham knew that for God's promise to continue, Isaac needed a godly wife. She could not come from the pagan culture of Canaan. There could be no compromise. The longest chapter in Genesis shows God doing the ultimate scouting report. God's draft pick was Rebecca. She trusted God, was willing to leave home immediately, and believed what she had heard about Isaac before ever seeing him. She heard the word, believed the promise, and chose to belong to him. That's faith. It mirrors our response to Christ. Like Rebecca, we haven't seen him, yet we believe and we willingly follow.
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5: This is your weather forecast for the Peoria area. We're expecting sunny skies today on our Wednesday. We'll have a high of 84 degrees, a low of 62 overnight tonight under clear skies. Sunny again on your Thursday, high of 85 tomorrow. And then showers and possibly thunderstorms Friday and Saturday, high of 77 Friday and 78 on Saturday. Again today for your Wednesday, we're expecting sunny skies, highs near 84.
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1: Do you find yourself living in fear and anxiety like the world is getting worse and worse all the time? And wonder, God, where are you? Today we'll answer that question. Stay with me.
0: Something changes in you when evil surprises you. The world felt manageable, then it didn't. In 2 Timothy, Paul was in prison. His young pastor was wavering. The culture was growing darker. And what he gave Timothy wasn't a pep talk, it was a framework, a way of seeing what's happening that changes everything about how you respond to it. I'm Dave Drewy, and today on Living on the Edge, we're continuing our series called You Can Make Disciples. 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
1: And so Paul warns of an increase in wickedness in the last days, and we'll talk about the last days. Now, let me just read verses 1 through about 5. But realize this, that in the last days, difficult times will come. That word difficult can also mean dangerous. For people will be lovers of self and lovers of money, boastful, arrogant, slanderers, disobedient to parents, ungrateful, unholy, unloving, irreconcilable, malicious gossips, without self-control, brutal, haters of good, treacherous, reckless, conceited, lovers of pleasure rather than lovers of God, holding to a form of godliness, although they've denied its power. Avoid such people as these. So let's ask and answer two questions, and then let's dig in and talk about what are the implications. Question number one should be, are we in the last days? Right? When Jesus came and revealed himself as the Son of God and the Messiah and the Savior of the world, biblically speaking, that's when the last days begin. We are in the last days. And so I think when you open this chapter and he says, mark this, Timothy, in the last days, evil things are going to come. And then he starts to lay them out. He's saying, in the last days, beginning now, these are the kind of things you're going to see. And the inference here is, as we get closer and closer, these kind of things will intensify and become more and more the norm instead of the exception. Does that make sense? What Timothy needed to know was the things that he was seeing that was so overwhelming and so wicked were what Jesus said would happen. And now he wants to sort of help him get on the positive side of things. You'll notice in the next section, I just entitled this, Don't Be Afraid, Keep Pressing Ahead, verses 10 through 17. Verse 10, now you, he's contrasting him with these people that are going down very bad paths. Now you followed my teaching, conduct, purpose, faith, patience, love, perseverance, persecutions, and suffering, such as happened to me in Antioch, at Iconium, and at Lystra. What persecutions I endured, and out of them all, what's the punchline? The Lord rescued me. I would encourage you to remember past progress. And you start looking back, looking back, looking back, looking back, and you would have a story that God has rescued you out of things in the past. Amen. He's not idle. And by the way, you know, I know I'm a broken record. If you keep watching a lot of news, you will live in fear because the news is made and geared to be sensational. It's to get your attention and to keep you watching. But if you get on and watch your news feeds and you scroll and every time that thing goes off, oh, can you hear it? There's another shooting. And what about this? And what about that? When's the last time someone said, I just like to declare that in the last 10 minutes, there were about 27.5 million acts of kindness of people who cared for one another. I got an email from a friend who works in the Global South, and he gave the statistics of the number of people in the last 2 or 3 years that have come to Christ in the Global South. It's more of all the people that have come to Christ in all of church history. You don't get any good news. God's working in amazing ways here and all around the world. There's young people that are on fire for God. They're not all just a bunch of slackers. But you know what? It's not gonna make the news. And we have, by and large, a church that is living out of fear. And perfect love casts out fear, according to the Bible. And the second thing, he says, look, persecution is normal. Look at verse 12. Indeed, all who want to live a godly life in Christ Jesus will be persecuted. Contrast, but evil people and imposters will proceed from bad to worse. Deceiving, and here's what to remember, and being deceived. You understand that some of the most terrible things that are happening in our world are happening by people who absolutely believe with all their heart they're bringing good and making things better. And if you don't get that, you'll either think they're stupid, bigoted, anti-intellectual like they think we are, and you'll never get to know them or listen to where they're coming from. But does anybody remember a guy named Saul? Just, you know, remember him? Remember his testimony? He says, God was gracious to me because out of ignorance, Saul was absolutely committed, knew the Bible inside and out, was actually committed to crushing this movement called the Way, Christians. Why? To honor God. The most dangerous people in the world are people with religious zeal, believing they're doing what they're doing for God. We had a pastor was with us a couple weeks ago, and this is so fresh. We heard his testimony. In fact, we got it on film. He was he's with ISIS, and was being trained as an assassin. And he finished his training and got his target and was on his way to finish the job. And he had I can't even describe it. He had this intervention moment where God spoke to him. And it's too long a story to tell, but in that moment, he responded to that, which resulted in him coming to Christ. And how many people personally has he led to the Lord? Thousands. It was like 19,000 and something. And someone said, well, how do you know? He said, because I was the one who baptized them. Don't be ashamed. Be bold. Be strong. Be strong in what? Be strong in grace. And there's a connection. And the things that you have heard. Entrust to faithful men, faithful women, faithful children, faithful grandchildren, neighbors, friends, people at church. Don't just keep going to meetings. Where do we want to go? Let's be intentional. Let's walk through this together. Let's be difference makers in our little sphere. That's all you have to do. You don't have to be famous. You don't have to be big. You don't have to be smarter. You don't have to be more educated. You just have to be willing. And he's going to get to the end, and he's going to show you and me how it actually happens. And so he says to Timothy, giving a little more encouragement here, he says, verse 14, you, however, I love that, continue in the things that you have learned and become convinced of, knowing from whom you've learned them. And from childhood, you've known the what? Sacred writings, which are able to give you wisdom that leads to salvation through faith, which is in Christ Jesus. And then this classic verse, all scripture is inspired or God-breathed. And it's beneficial for teaching what's true and what's right, for rebuking, correcting when things are wrong, for correction, not only it's wrong, but how to get back on track, and for training in righteousness, how to make it habitually a part of your life. Why? So that the man or woman of God may be fully capable, equipped for every good work. You know, it's powerful. It's powerful. God's word is powerful. We have done some research at Living on the Edge, and we partnered and got some information from the American Bible Society. And you might be shocked, but can I tell you, the average Christian does not read the Bible. It gets worse. We commissioned a study because we were ministering to pastors all evangelicals, but from about 45 or 50 different backgrounds or denominations. And in our survey, only 21% of pastors ever opened their Bible except for sermon preparation. The reason we're investing so much in pastors, anemic pastors produce sick sheep. You know what Paul knew? There's a lot of pressure for a pastor like Timothy. There's a lot of pressure for pastors today, all over the world and here. There's a lot of pressure for people like you who have a lot on your plate.
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1: I want to tell you a story, and if you identify with it, it was the last church I pastored, and one of my jobs always was, what's the next pipeline for the next elders? And I had a process where they didn't know I was doing this, but I went to the staff and I went to our present elders and just tell me, who are people that are actually leading? They're real leaders in our church. And then I would just call them privately or stop them in the hall and say, hey, I wonder if you'd be willing to kind of meet with me every other week for about 3 months. I'm just pulling a group of guys together. I've been told that you're one of our leaders. You're doing this and this and these ministries. And, you know, the elders told me or the staff, and I'd just like to get to know you. And if there's any way I could be helping your life, that'd be wonderful. And usually they all said yes. And so I always started it the same way. And I had a sort of techniques behind why I was doing what I was doing. I told, we'll start at 4, we'll be done at 5:30. And the moment 4 started, I said, okay, guys, tell you what I'd like to do is whatever's on your heart, I'd like you to first, let's thank God, and then any issues that are going on in your life you'd like to pray about. And they don't know each other. I said, are you ready? And they're looking at me. Yeah, let's pray. And I said, you know, rather than, you know, that how everyone prays maybe once and then we move on, I'm going to set the my phone for 15 minutes. So you can pray once, twice. We can pray conversationally. It's on the dot, 4 o'clock. We start praying. Guess what happens if you're late? You're walking into a room with a bunch of people praying, and you go, oh my gosh. And then, you know, the first round of praying is like, oh Lord, you know, normal. And then it gets a little bit more honest, a little bit more honest. And then I have a thing that I take them through, and my first question is, tell me a little, your story. Just give me a sense of you, your life, your journey, family, where you work. And they go around and, you know, we're getting to know each other. And then I ask this question, tell me your relationship with God's word. What? Yeah, tell me your relationship with God's word. Because according to Jesus in the parable of the soils, your relationship to the word reveals and determines your relationship with the Lord. No exceptions. The parable of the soils was the kingdom, the secrets and the mysteries of the kingdom. And God's truth goes forth and it lands on 4 kinds of hearts, and there's 4 different responses, only one produces fruit. But if there's no even truth going in. And so, I mean, these are leaders. So the first one is a doctor. He says, well, I pulls out his phone, he goes, my life's really busy and I got 3 kids and the practice is really heavy, and so I open YouVersion and I read the verse of the day. That's it. I mean, I had to sort of, you know, I don't want to be judgmental. So it's like, you know, very calm. Oh, okay. What? And I try and think about that verse. Okay, great. Next. You know, I'm really running a really big company, and it's really important. I usually leave a little bit before 6, and I work out. And sometimes, you know, I try to listen a little bit to the Bible maybe when I'm a thing, but I'm not very disciplined at that. But I mean, it's the Silicon Valley, man, and you can't imagine the pressure. And then I get home about 8:30, and I try to at least tuck my kids in bed. Okay, next. You know, I don't know exactly why you asked me, but I'm not only not reading the Bible, my marriage is in trouble, and I'm not sure it's going to make it. And so he talks for a while, and next. And so we got near the end of that one, and they know me, and you know, I knew of them, so they know I'm very direct. And so I'd ask them a question about your dreams and your future and your kids and et cetera like this. And I said as calmly as I could, I said, "Men, it's a real privilege and I appreciate what you're doing and serving in the church. I want to make a comment, and this is going to be very, very important. Because I talk a different way with people out like this than I do with leaders. I said, I want to each one of you to know that the dreams and the hopes that you shared, your current trajectory, I will tell you for certain, they will not happen in your life. And you will have heartache and pain and family breakup and a life that is not what you expect. And I can guarantee that. Because none of you are in the scriptures." I came home and I said, "Teresa, I'm shutting the group down. I'm not going back." And she said, "Why?" I said, "These are our leaders. I'm the pastor of the church. I actually know who's teaching most of the time. And this is what we're producing? There is no life too busy. Man can't live by bread alone, but only by the word of God. The word of God is living and active and sharper than a two-edged sword and pierces to the division of soul and spirit and joint and marrow and reveals the thoughts and intentions of the heart. Thy word was found and I ate and it came for me, the joy and the delight of my soul. All scripture is inspired by God and is profitable for." It's the equipper. It's the changer. It's the power. God takes the written word, makes it the living word, develops convictions and transforms your life. It's the renewing of your mind. And so I thought it was pretty tough on him. And Teresa said, "Don't stop the group, Chip. You're just emotional." I said, "You're right." So I went back and I'm thinking, this is going to get better. I mean, I hit him pretty hard. But my deal is, if you're a leader, if you can't take it and hit hard, go do something else. Man, this is the kingdom of God. These are people's souls. We're not trying to run a company. We're trying to go public. This is forever stuff. You gotta take this seriously. So, you know, they all got together and we had good fellowship. And they were all great guys and all had great leaderships. So, guys, you know, before we get started, you know, we had our prayer time. "Could you share with me your relationship with the Word of God?" And I said, "We're going to learn to get into the Bible together in a way that you can understand it and practice it." And I had a couple resources that I felt have always helped me, and I got those guys together. And the one guy, and I say this because, I mean, he got in the Bible, and God spoke to him. Pretty soon, his wife's coming to me and goes, "What did you do?" I said, "It's not me. I got a new husband. I mean, he comes home, we eat as a family. In fact," okay, you got to get this sort of over top, "he's having a Bible study, he and these other men, at 9 o'clock, five nights a week." Thinking that might be a little over the top. The guy that used to get up and work out started to get into God's word. About 6 weeks later, he said, "You know, it's an amazing thing to eat dinner with your family. I'm tucking my kids in bed. The friction of my marriage is gone." The guy whose marriage was falling apart really struggled, and these guys got around him. He goes, "Well," he was a football star, and finally said, "You know, are you willing to put in to be the man of God that you did to become the football star and play in these pro leagues?" And then he did. That guy is the boldest Christian I think I know. Mark my word, we are in the last days, and all those things that you read in there are going to happen more and more and more. And there's going to be a group of people that will live by faith, and faith comes by hearing, and hearing by the word. And they're going to be promise-centered people that God's going to use to do the greatest things that have ever happened on the face of the earth, or they'll be problem-centered people that will live in fear and anxiety, and they'll find some group to blame or some other person, and they'll sit around whining in coffee shops talking about how terrible everything is and who's wrong and who's bad, instead of being an instrument of righteousness equipped for every good work. So what I want you to know is that persecution is normal. Buckle your chin strap. understand this is what happens to warriors for Jesus in the midst of a fallen world. The world has changed. It's not coming back. The morality of the America that you know is not coming back. Wow. Strangers in exile. Oh my gosh, it almost sounds biblical. So live in such a way, in such harmony. Never give evil for evil, but give good for evil, right? 1 Peter 3. In order that the Lord might bless you and prosper you and have the kind of life that men and women would ask you in this corrupt world about the hope that's in you. And you could respond with reverence and grace and kindness about Jesus. And that's what Paul's telling them. And I don't know about you, but I think we're living in a day that is more and more parallel to that day than it was the last century. And so what we got to do is we got to delete the old software. We need to delete the old expectations. We need to just get in the computer of our mind and it ought to be this way and this and this and that and delete and delete, and we need to reprogram. Power is God's word. It's a very evil world. God is going to equip me. God's going to protect me. He wants to use me right where I am, in my network, with my family, and I'm going to sow righteousness, because if you sow to the flesh, corruption. When you sow to the Spirit, righteousness, life, grace.
0: 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Well, now here's Chip with some closing thoughts.
1: Thanks, Dave. As we close today's program, could I encourage you to get your Bible and read 2 Timothy chapter 3. I mean, read it very, very quickly. And you'll read 20 different things that the Apostle Paul will say, don't be surprised, we are living in the last days now. In fact, the last days started when Jesus came. And then notice at the very end of the chapter, the antidote to all the things that are happening for you as a follower of Jesus Christ is the power of God's Word that's breathed out, that is profitable for teaching, training, redirecting your life, and empowering you to do all that God wants you to do. Here's my question for you today. What is your relationship with the Word of God? Is it precious? Are you in it daily? Are you listening to it? Are you reading it? And most importantly, when God prompts through His Word, do you obey it? If you will obey quickly, you will begin to experience God in a new and powerful way. The world certainly is a challenge, but God has given us all we need through His Word and His people to live it out faithfully. Keep pressing ahead. Don't get discouraged.
0: I'm your host, Dave Drewy. The Apostle Paul's final charge to Timothy is one of the most direct passages in Scripture. Next time, Chip Ingram opens 2 Timothy 4 and asks, what does it actually cost to stay faithful? Well, don't miss it here on Living on the Edge. 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
2: SRN News, I'm Rich Thomason in Washington. Casting himself as the victim of a vindictive U.S. Senator, Dr. Anthony Fauci, refusing to answer any questions at a hearing on the COVID pandemic response. Republican Senator Rand Paul asking Fauci if he regrets backing research in China that may have played a role in unleashing the pandemic.
3: What was the reasoning, and are you sorry, basically, for making the decision? Would you, you know, like, given another chance, say, well, gosh, circumstances now, as I know it, maybe it wasn't a wise thing. Can you explain to the committee why you chose to fund this dangerous research in China?
4: On the advice of counsel, I respectfully decline to answer, based upon my rights under the Fifth Amendment of the Constitution.
2: Senator Paul subpoenaed Fauci to appear, saying that what Fauci wrote privately in his diary and what he told the country during the pandemic are two different stories. He's in, Jay Clayton confirmed by the Senate as the new National Intelligence Director.
5: On this vote, the yeas are 51, the nays are 47, and the nomination is confirmed.
2: A party-line vote in the U.S. Senate. A huge search and rescue mission underway in Japan's southern island of Kyushu, devastated by an earthquake.
6: We've been hearing from Prime Minister Sanae Takaichi and her office, and they're saying the rescue effort is continuing. And she has also pointed out a new danger that she's concerned about is the heat stroke. Around this time of the year, Japan becomes very, very hot. It's about 35 degrees Celsius over there, and there are 37,000 homes still without electricity, without air conditioning, and there are thousands of rescue workers who are working throughout the day without any climate control.
2: BBC's Jay Kwan says death toll at least 18. Sell-off on Wall Street, Dow down 766 points, NASDAQ is off 250 points. This is SRN News. A new report on family from a British organization.
7: The Center for Social Justice says marriage is good for kids. It has released a study indicating that family stability is greatly enhanced when moms and dads marry, because those who do are a lot less likely to split up than those who just live together. The CSJ points out that when parents break up, their children suffer in a number of ways, emotionally, financially, and physically. Marriage seems to be a pretty good antidote. Michael Harrington reporting.
2: Rabbi Jeffrey Myers is retiring from Tree of Life Congregation in Pittsburgh, which he led through the aftermath of the deadliest anti-Semitic attack in U.S. history. 11 worshipers from three congregations were killed in the 2018 attack. Myers, who struggled to pray after the tragedy, says he found solace in the Book of Psalms. He now plans to return to New Jersey in order to be closer to his family and to focus on his own personal healing. This is SRN News. You can add Italy to a growing list of countries taking a second look at atomic power.
8: Nearly 40 years after Italy abandoned nuclear power following the Chernobyl disaster, Premier Giorgia Meloni's government is laying the groundwork for a return to atomic energy. Officials argue rising electricity demand and energy security concerns require a broader mix of low-carbon power sources, including next-generation reactors. Public opinion appears to be shifting, especially among younger Italians who view nuclear energy as a tool for meeting climate and energy goals rather than through the lens of past accidents. Keith Peters reporting.
2: Meeting in Washington this week, the Federal Reserve expected to leave its benchmark interest rate unchanged. Members of the central bank's rate-setting committee may not be so reluctant to act when they gather again next month, their next meeting after today to take place on September 15th and 16th. More details, srnnews.com.
9: This is your weather forecast for the Peoria area. We're expecting sunny skies today on our Wednesday. We'll have a high of 84 degrees, a low of 62 overnight tonight under clear skies, sunny again on your Thursday, high of 85 tomorrow, and then showers and possibly thunderstorms Friday and Saturday, high of 77 Friday and 78 on Saturday. Again today for your Wednesday, we're expecting sunny skies, highs near 84.
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12: Thank God that being a Christian is more than believing a creed. Thank God that being a Christian is more than adopting a way of life. To be a Christian is to know and to enjoy and to live on the power and presence of Jesus Christ in your life, in everything you face, from here to eternity.
13: Welcome to Open the Bible with Pastor Colin Smith. And Colin, that's what our entire series has been about, everything you need for life. And today, we're actually taking a look at how, in Christ, we have everything we need for action.
14: Yeah, right at the end of 1 Peter, so he's wrapping up everything that he's had to say. And a large part of it has been about how many people distort the gospel. They want, having said something about Jesus that makes everyone think, oh, well, they must be the real deal, they then take it off in an entirely different direction. And Peter says, you've got to be on your guard. There are unstable people who will seek to come into the church and to draw people away. You've got to be on your guard. You've got to be a discerning person. We're going to look at how to do that and what that actually means. And the way in which you do that, of course, is by growing as a Christian yourself. That's the way in which discernment develops.
13: So let's get into our message and see this from the book of 2 Peter. We're in chapter 3 as we begin our message, Everything You Need for Action. Here's Pastor Colin.
12: 2 Peter in chapter 3, and I want us to focus in especially on the last two verses, verses 17 and 18, where Peter calls us to action. 2 Peter chapter 3 and verse 17. Be on your guard so that you may not be carried away by the error of lawless men and fall from your secure position, but grow in the grace and the knowledge of our Lord and Savior Jesus Christ. To him be glory both now and forever. Amen. Now, 2 Peter, we've seen, is all about the sufficiency of Jesus Christ. God has given you everything you need for everything you will ever face in your life in this world in knowing his Son, Jesus Christ. If you are in Christ, think of this, the Son of God is for you, he is with you, he is in you. In everything that you face, in every circumstance of life, in every season of life, from here to eternity. And this is an amazing promise, everything you need in Christ. And of course, it's not just here in 2 Peter, it runs through all of the Bible. My God shall supply all your need, Paul says, according to his riches in Christ Jesus. Everything you need, you will find in him. That's Philippians chapter 4 and verse 19. Or again, from the same chapter, Paul says, I can do all things through Christ who gives me strength. That's where my resource for life is. Christ says to Paul on another occasion, 2 Corinthians and chapter 12, it's my grace, Christ says, that is sufficient for you. And it's my strength that is made perfect in your weakness. And this is how we face life as Christian believers, isn't it? Thank God that being a Christian is more than believing a creed. Thank God that being a Christian is more than adopting a way of life. To be a Christian is to know and to enjoy and to live on the power and presence of Jesus Christ in your life, in everything you face, from here to eternity. And that's what this letter is about, the sufficiency of Jesus Christ for everything you face in all of your life. And so our aim in this series has been that we will embrace the Lord Jesus Christ more fully, more gladly, more joyfully, and that we will prove him no matter what it is that you face in your life, we face in our life and ministry together. As we move through this series, we've seen that Jesus Christ is everything that we need for life, for growth, for faith, for deliverance, for patience, for hope, and today that he is everything we need for action. I want you to notice then that at the end of this letter, Peter calls us to action, and he does it in three ways. First, there's something that we're to guard, verse 17, and we to be real proactive about this, guard against distortions of the gospel that diminish Jesus Christ. Something to guard. Second, he wants us to grow, verse 18, grow in the knowledge of our Lord and Savior Jesus Christ. And thirdly, he wants us to glorify our Lord and Savior Jesus Christ both now and forevermore. That's the call to action with which Peter ends this marvelous, marvelous letter. And I want you to notice how all of his call to action is centered in our Lord and Savior Jesus Christ. Going to look at these three things disproportionately on the first, just so that you don't think I've completely lost it this week. Number one then, guard. Guard against distortions of the gospel that diminish Jesus Christ. And of course, if we have seen as a congregation that all that we need for life is in Jesus Christ, we will want to guard very carefully against anything that displaces Jesus Christ, anything that diminishes Jesus Christ, anything that moves the focus of ministry away from our Lord and Savior Jesus Christ. And that's where Peter comes at the end of the letter. Verse 17, therefore, dear friends, since you already know this, be on your guard so that you may not be carried away by the error of lawless men and fall from your secure position. And what's he saying? Since you already know this. Know what? What do we already know that will put us on guard with regards to the gospel? Well, verse 16 tells us that there are some things in the Bible, Peter says, which ignorant and unstable people distort. Notice that word. As they do the other scriptures, and they do this, verse 16, to their own destruction. Now, that in the context is why he says that we as Christian people, individually and together, always need to be on our guard. Why? Because we know, and we must know this, that in every generation there will be people who distort the message of the Bible, which of course is about our Lord and Savior Jesus Christ. They will do this, notice what Peter says, to their own destruction. The problem, of course, is that the destruction of such ministry has broader effects within the church as well. Distorting the gospel always diminishes Jesus Christ. Wherever you have a distortion of the gospel, and we'll look at just a few examples in a moment, they always diminish Jesus Christ and displace him with something or someone else at the center. You can see why that's so destructive, because if it is in Christ that we have everything that we need for life, then moving away from him, we're no longer going to be able to have or to offer what people need in life. It's a very strange thing. Think about this irony, that there are many churches today who feel that they want to focus on helping people to do life. And here's the irony. If we move the focus away from Jesus Christ in order to help people how to do life, we lose the capacity to help people how to do life, because the way to do life is in knowing Jesus Christ. Now, guard against this, is what Peter's saying at the end of the letter. From time to time, I have the privilege of being involved in an interview with a man who wants to be a pastor. One of the questions I like to ask is this. What movements and trends do you see in the Christian world today that you think diminish the gospel of Jesus Christ? In other words, what teachings are out there that you disagree with? Because if a man can't identify error, how in all the world can he guard the truth? Truth matters. It matters in your life, and it matters in the church. Getting the gospel right matters. The centrality of Jesus Christ matters. And at the end of this great letter, Peter, the great apostle, in his last letter to the church says, guard it. Because there will always be people who want to distort it. And since you already know this, be on your guard. Because nothing is more destructive to a person's life or to the church of God than distortions of the gospel that diminish Jesus Christ. Have you ever thought about this, that a large part of the New Testament addresses precisely this issue of guarding against distortions of the gospel that diminish our Lord and Savior Jesus Christ? Think about it, big picture. The book of Galatians. What's it about? Why was it written? The gospel was being distorted among the churches in Galatia by a list of rules. That was what was happening. Christ was being diminished by people who wanted to turn the liberty of the gospel into a, you must do this and you can't do that, and it just became a list of rules. And Peter says, no, that diminishes Christ, and we must guard against it. That's what the letter of Galatians is all about. Think about Corinthians, where there were so many issues. Surely one of them was that the gospel was distorted by magnetic personalities. I am of Paul. I am of Apollos. I am a fan of Peter, as my paraphrase. Magnetic leadership personalities will attract people, but they cannot give you what you need for life. And they cannot give your kids what they need for life. Because what we and our children's children and their children need for life is found in Christ. So Christ-centered ministry across the board in the church is the thing that really matters, and we must guard it, Peter says. Because your spiritual life and health and the spiritual life and health of the church hangs on this. Colossians. The gospel in that letter was written in large part because the gospel was being distorted by human traditions and the basic principles of this world. You'll find these phrases in Colossians chapter 2 and verse 8. And Paul writes to the churches in Colossae and says, don't become a church that just runs on tradition, and don't become a church that just runs on the way that the world runs. Because if you buy into running the church like a business, you lose the centrality of Jesus Christ and you lose the gospel. The whole swathe of the New Testament is precisely about this. Because it really, really, really matters. And as we come to the end of 2 Peter, we're right in the same place. Be on your guard against men who distort the gospel. If God has given us everything we need for life in knowing Christ, then knowing Christ matters more than anything else in your life or in the church.
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12: If God has given us everything we need for life in knowing Christ, then knowing Christ matters more than anything else in your life or in the church. Now, notice what he says one more time, please, in verse 17 here. Be on your guard so that you may not be carried away by the error of lawless men and fall from your secure position. Fall from your secure position? Oh, that sounds scary, doesn't it? Does this mean that I am not secure? No, look at what it says. Peter says you are secured. You're in a secure position. You are secure as a believer in Christ. That's what he says. But remember, your security is in Christ. That's the whole point of the danger of the church moving away from Christ, or of any person moving away from Christ, which is what the book of Hebrews is all about. Your security is in Christ. Therefore, you hold to him and do not move away from him, and you guard against anything that would diminish the centrality of Jesus Christ in life or in the church.

the church. No security outside of Christ, which of course is why Paul says to the Corinthians, you remember in chapter 15, brothers, I want to remind you of the gospel that I preached to you, the gospel on which you've taken your stand, by which you are saved, if you hold firmly to the word I preached to you, Paul says, otherwise you believed in vain. Do you not know people who once professed faith in Christ but now have abandoned him? They were like the seed that sprung up quickly and then withered. Be on your guard. You cling to the Lord Jesus Christ and you will find him clinging to you from here to eternity. But you see, if we place our confidence in rules or in personalities or in traditions or the way that this world does things, then what Peter is saying is we will not stand and our fruit will not last because our life is in Christ. So just being very practical, you see, as to how this works out for a local church, when we say in our mission statement that all of us, of course, know completely by heart, that we want to, join with me if you'd like to glorify God by multiplying God-centered, Christ-exalting, world-transforming believers in the greater Chicago area and around the world, what we're saying in that very intentional mission statement is that we are on our guard against becoming self-centered believers. That's why the word God-centered is there. We are on our guard against becoming the kind of church where comfort matters more than the advance of the gospel. We're guarding against that. We don't want to let that happen. We're saying, secondly, we are on our guard against becoming self-exalting believers. That's why the word Christ-exalting is in there. The kind of church that's all about personalities and everyone getting their own way. We're saying in our very mission statement that we are on our guard against becoming self-absorbed believers. That's why the word world transforming is in there. We're on our guard against becoming the kind of people who are just interested in our own personal spiritual growth, but really don't care about the lost in the community out there and don't care about the lost around the world. And we're on our guard. That's why you have a mission statement to say what we are doing and what we're not doing. Now you see, whose job is it to guard the church against distortions of the gospel that diminish our Lord and Savior Jesus Christ? Is it the pastor's job? Yes. Is it the elder's job? Yes. Is it the member's job? Yes. Is it the volunteer's job? Yes. Is it the newest Christian's job? Yes, all of the above. Now, at this point, you may be wondering, how in all the world can I do this? I mean, you're an ordinary Christian. You've never been to seminary. So how can you discern error and guard the truth? How can you do that in your own life? How can you do that as part of the body of Christ in the church? Well, let me try and give you just some practical help here on this point because it's so very important. I think there are two ways in which we can discern error. One is by zooming in, and the other is by zooming out. Zooming in is quite demanding. Zooming out is incredibly easy, and anybody can do it. Let me explain these two to you. Zooming in involves developing a careful understanding of what is being said by leaders and movements in our time. Now, frankly, that is especially a job and a responsibility for pastors and elders. The Bible makes that clear. Paul said to Timothy, who was a pastor to a local congregation in Ephesus, Paul said to Timothy as the pastor, guard the gospel. That's 2 Timothy chapter 1 and verse 14. Then he said in the first letter, command certain people not to teach.

0: preach false doctrines, nor to devote themselves to myths. In other words, Paul says to Timothy, you're the pastor. It is your job to know what is going on, to know what is going on in a particular degree, and to be able to address that and to take responsibility for guarding the church against that. So let me make this application. Will you thank God for pastors and elders who are determined to guard the gospel by keeping it at the center of the church? And will you pray for us in that great responsibility? Because it's never easy. It never has been, and it never will be. That's zooming in. Here's zooming out. Zooming out, which is much simpler, and every Christian can do this. And by the way, this is how ordinary believers can check the pastors, which is a very important thing to be able to do. But how do you do it? Well, let me put it this way. Zooming out, when you listen to Christian teaching, when you're trying to get a handle on a new movement or a discussion in Christian magazines or whatever it is, when you're trying to evaluate simply another person's ideas, they're talking about this or that in relation to the faith, when you go into the Christian bookshop and you're browsing around and there are 1,000 options as to what you could read and you have that long to look at 10 titles and you're trying to decide, should I buy this one or should I buy that one? Ask this single question. Does this make more of me or more of Jesus? It's a great question. Ask it all the time. Does this make more of me or more of Jesus?
1: 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That's just what it sounds like. It's your generosity that allows us to continue bringing you Pastor Colin's teaching. And as you give a gift of any amount, we'd love to send you a copy of Pastor Colin's brand-new 30-day devotional book called Grow in Love. And Colin, what's one thing that you'd like people to take away from this book?
2: Well, I think that most of us feel that we need to grow in love, especially when it comes to loving those with whom we deeply disagree. But here's the question. Do you think it's possible for you to become a more loving person than you are right now? See, the thing is, if it simply depended on what you can generate from within yourself, the answer would have to be no. Our love would depend on our experience, and if we hadn't been well loved by others, well, we wouldn't be able to give love to others. But the good news is that love really can be learned. It's possible to grow in love, and God's Holy Spirit is given to every Christian believer for this purpose. So the thing I'd want people to take away from this is the wonderful hope that as you experience the love of God poured into your own heart by the power of the Holy Spirit, so you will be better able to love others really well.
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3: Welcome to Breakpoint, a daily look at an ever-changing culture through the lens of unchanging truth. For the Colson Center, I'm John Stone Street. Back in April, a Psychology Today article noted how some people today, especially younger people, are finding their identity in their psychological struggle. For those who do, the point is not to overcome these struggles or to achieve personal growth. Rather, it's belonging by having a disorder. As the writer put it, quote, "We're living in an age where psychological explanations are prioritized above all others. Indeed, therapy speak has permeated everyday life. It's taken over conversations and relationships, leading people to claim boundary violations, accuse others of gaslighting, or see narcissists everywhere they go," end quote. It's true, between the rise of a hypertherapeutic culture and the whole critical theory mood that dominates today, a quick way to achieve social status is to have a kind of condition, preferably one that can't be challenged. There are, of course, real pressing psychological issues that face many, especially in the rising generation. Such people deserve to be taken seriously. But as Abigail Schreier has rightly observed in her recent book, Bad Therapy, the mental health industry incentivizes mental health struggles. It's normalized the need to therapize even the most basic task of childhood, like making friends or cleaning your room. The result here is not better health, it's greater dependency. In fact, the whole cultural drift to valorize victimhood and to medicate almost every behavior is not providing this generation with the thing they need most, hope. In fact, it's the opposite. Despite greater mental health awareness and increased access to care than at any other time in all of human history, our rates of suicide and psychological distress are up, while rates of healing are down. But of course, we ought not be surprised when young people believe what they're told. That they're victims, that the world has no ultimate meaning, so they have to make it out of something in order to be their true, authentic selves. Essentially, we've placed the weight of making the world on their shoulders and then are surprised when they stumble under the weight of the task. They're told, live your truth, be yourself, follow your heart, after learning in school that the entire cosmos is just one big accident, and then from social media that they could never stack up to the experiences of others. From their favorite Disney movie, they learn the hero's a villain, and the villain is just misunderstood. And so here they are without any fixed reference points for knowing who they are or why they exist or how they should live. In that context, the therapist that's assuring them that they're the victim here, that's all pretty compelling indeed. Nearly a century ago, the Austrian psychiatrist Viktor Frankl wrote that the key factor in human survival, even more than just basic physical and mental health, is hope. And hope is at the core of the whole Christian message. Though the biblical view of sin rejects entertaining optimism about the human condition or unrealistic wishful thinking about the future, it does present the Creator putting himself at the center of this fallen world in order to renew and reconcile it and us. So Christ is making all things new, and that includes those who are lost and hurting. If Frankl was indeed correct, if there can be no healing without hope, then God's people are the ones uniquely positioned today to offer a way forward. For those who don't know who they are, or why they are, or how to live, there is indeed hope. In fact, we know hope by name. It's Jesus the Christ. For the Colson Center, I'm John Stone Street with Breakpoint. Today's Breakpoint was co-authored with Dr. Timothy Padgett. And for more resources or to share this commentary with others, go to ColsonCenter.org/radio.
4: This is your weather forecast for the Peoria area. We're expecting sunny skies today on our Wednesday. We'll have a high of 84 degrees, a low of 62 overnight tonight under clear skies. Sunny again on your Thursday, high of 85 tomorrow. And then showers and possibly thunderstorms Friday and Saturday, high of 77 Friday and 78 on Saturday. Again today for your Wednesday, we're expecting sunny skies, highs near 84.
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Cody Carnes, Be Glad on WBNH, a voice associated being glad about something and that I'm getting my desired results and that I'm just really glad that it's turning out my way. Actually, the deeper meaning here in Hebrew is joyful. Kada means to rejoice or be glad in spirit. So I think my trial is that what James says, that we are to consider it pure joy when we face trials of many kinds, or the word is temptations. So can we be happy about the temptations that we're going through? Yep, because it is going to solidify the truth that we want God over our circumstances. Here's Hillsong United.

As far as the weather goes, looks like we're in the 80-60 mode, and there's really no change all the way through next Monday. It looks like maybe some showers popping in around Friday, and maybe even Friday night as well, but doesn't look like it's really going to cool anything down. It's still 80-60 even after that. Here's Ryan Ellis, Gonna Be All Right.

0: I'm Lena Ebijamra, and this is Today's Single Christian. I tend to talk a lot about staying in it to win it and not giving up. I talk about how much easier it is to start than to finish. But lately, I've been thinking about all of us out there who long to do something, but just won't take that first step of faith towards it. Like the children of Israel, staring at the promised land, we spend days, months, years looking at what we long to do, but afraid. Afraid to risk. Afraid to leave our comfort zone. Afraid of failing. Afraid of what people will say if we fail. Maybe that's why you're still single. You're afraid of change. I'd like to challenge you today to do something that might sound hard. 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
1: 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He has a thing or two to say about a thing or two in the next In the Market with Janet Parshall.
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Elevation Worship, Alleluia. You know, our barbecue is coming up, and that really is a highlight of the staff here. It's a lot of work, but it's so worth it. It's August the 29th from 10:30 in the morning till 1:30 in the afternoon right here on Mayflower Drive. Now, if you want to, for sure, you can sign up and be a part of our volunteer force. Lots of hands certainly make the work go faster. And also, we are, again, this year, going to be a collection site for the Operation Christmas Child items, the toys, the hygiene items, school supplies, and so much more. You can go to our website, click on the barbecue, and you'll also see additional gift suggestions. You can click on that as well. That has turned out really good. We got quite a supply last year, so that certainly ups. And you know, this is a time of year when it's so easy to collect it. All those school supplies are on sale. You can get flip-flops really cheap. So that's a nice other option. You can always drop those items off. You don't have to wait for the barbecue, that's for sure. But we would love for you to join us. If you are thinking of coming, RSVP is always a nice touch. Go to WBNH.org.

0: The storms of life hit hard. 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
1: With SRN News, I'm Bob Agnew in Washington. All eyes on the Federal Reserve today as it's set to announce what it will do next with borrowing rates.
2: The Federal Reserve is expected Wednesday to keep its benchmark interest rate unchanged. Inflation has been stuck above the Fed's 2% target for more than 5 years. And new Fed Chair Kevin Warsh told Congress earlier this month he has no tolerance for elevated inflation. But some Fed watchers say policymakers right now are reluctant to risk disrupting financial markets. And only 29% of Wall Street traders predict that the Fed will raise rates this week. About 76% say a rate hike will come in September. Donna Warder, Washington.
1: Dr. Anthony Fauci today invoking the Fifth Amendment and declining to answer questions from senators in a Republican-led committee hearing about his handling of the COVID-19 pandemic. He took aim at the Senate Homeland Security and Governmental Affairs Committee Chairman Rand Paul.
3: Obvious obsession with calling for my prosecution, his repeated slanderous comments about me, and recently his publicly releasing my unredacted personal diary.
1: Iranian missiles launched at Jordan have been intercepted.
4: Jordan has said its military managed to intercept 5 Iranian missiles early on Wednesday. The interceptions come hours after the U.S. military said it had knocked down an Iranian missile barrage launched against American forces in the Middle East, shattering a brief pause in fighting. The U.S. military also confirmed it worked with Saudi Arabia's forces to strike sites in Iraq, where it says it targeted Iranian-backed militias. The Iranian strikes come a day after an Iranian government spokesperson said recent U.S. strikes destroyed critical infrastructure in Iran, including an airport tower and several bridges and tunnels. I'm Karen Shamas.
1: And this is SRN News. It's back to school time in California. Correspondent Michael Harrington reports.
5: Students in most districts will be in class in a couple of weeks, and when they return, they will find each school has at least one, quote, mixed-sex restroom to accommodate children living as the opposite gender. State lawmakers are leaving it up to local school officials how to fulfill the bathroom mandate, and Greg Burt of the California Family Council tells the Christian Post, quote, parents need to find out right now what their district is planning. Michael Harrington reporting.
1: A United Nations committee has selected a major archaeological site in the West Bank as a World Heritage Site, despite objections from Israel. That issue is what country the small town of Sebastia belongs to. UNESCO is designating as part of Palestine, despite the fact the town has been identified by scholars as ancient Samaria, capital of the biblical kingdom of Israel. This is SRN News.
4: Jordan has said its military managed to
6: Reserve is expected to leave its benchmark interest rate unchanged. Members of the central bank's rate-setting committee may not be so reluctant to act when they meet again next month on September 15th and 16th. Oil prices are on the rise again. Crude prices advanced more than 4% after Jordan and the U.S. knocked down another Iranian barrage launched against American forces in the Middle East. South Korea's KOSPI stock index lost another 6% as doubts over massive investments in artificial intelligence once again led investors to dump chipmaker stocks. Brent crude oil, the international standard, jumped $3.71 to $85.79 per barrel.
1: That is Rich Thomason reporting, and this is SRN News.
7: This is your weather forecast for the Peoria area. We're expecting sunny skies today on our Wednesday. We'll have a high of 84 degrees. A low of 62 overnight tonight under clear skies. Sunny again on your Thursday, high of 85 tomorrow. And then showers and possibly thunderstorms Friday and Saturday, high of 77 Friday and 78 on Saturday. Again today for your Wednesday, we're expecting sunny skies, highs near 84.
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11: We're so into defensive praying. God protect us and hope this hangnail goes away. And you know what God's looking for? A little ambitious faith, please. And say, God, I only have so many years left on this planet. What do you want me to do? What great thing do you want to use me to do in this world? What kingdoms do you want me to conquer? What promises do you want to fulfill in my life?

0: When we gather for a funeral service, we're reminded that life is short, and all of us must face death one day. But most of us would rather not dwell on our mortality. Today on Focal Point, Pastor Mike Fabares urges us to face the brevity of our lives, because when we grasp how brief our time truly is, it can give us much-needed motivation to make our life count. Pastor Mike is teaching from Hebrews 11. It's encouragement to attempt great things for God in the time we have.
1: Well, they used to sing a song a long time ago when they gathered for worship that I suppose would go over today like a lead balloon. Just would not go over. With our appetite for happy lyrics and feel-good churches, I'm quite sure this song would be far too dark to be included in any worship service lineup these days. But it's a good song. As a matter of fact, it is an inspired song, and it's found in the songbook of the Old Testament. It's song number 39. And it'd be good for you to look at this, because perhaps we would learn that songs like this that are maybe a little bit dark from our perspective, a little bit negative, really do a lot more for us than songs that just kind of pat us on the popo and say, hey, you're doing all right. Here's a song that got a wake-up call attached to it. Psalm 39. Take a look at this song that just wouldn't be sung these days, because it goes like this. Look at the middle of it, verse number 4. Psalm 39, 4. Show me, O Lord, my life's end. Stop right there. That's a negative lyric, right? Show me, you know, just God, show me the day that I die, right? Just let me think about that. And the number of my days. Let me know how fleeting my life is. Now, does that sound pretty foreign to modern church? Well, it really wasn't all that foreign to our grandparents. If you, you know, my grandparents, my great-grandparents for sure, went to a little country church out in the middle of nowhere. And they had this practice in those days of building around the church in the church courtyard a graveyard, a cemetery. And I'm just thinking, you know, what would the city of Aliso Viejo say? What would you say on your way to pick up your donut? You know, we've buried Aunt Ethel right there. I mean, it doesn't seem like an appropriate thing these days. And yet they did it. And if you're going to go to worship 100 years ago, you're probably going to walk through a cemetery to get there. And you know, that's an appropriate biblical thing. Because if you're coming to worship, we really want to have a little reminder here that our lives are fleeting. Just like Aunt Ethel's life, you know, over here. It's just, we're not going to be here forever. I mean, this is a time to get our minds focused and honed in on eternal things. He goes on and he says, verse 5, you've made my days a mere handbreadth. You know what that is? Between the thumb and the forefinger. It's just like a little marked off little period here on the timeline. The span of my years is as nothing before you. God, you know, on the big eternal timeline here and life's history from Genesis to Revelation, I'm just a tiny little handbreadth. Matter of fact, each man's life, it's like a breath. It's like a vapor. Here today, gone tomorrow. And then there's that little word, Selah. And if you've studied the Psalms, you know that the word Selah is a word we don't really know. we're not sure what it means. But most Hebrew scholars would say that it is probably a word that gives the musicians a cue that this is for the musical interlude, right? So we have musical instruments playing now and we're not singing. But certainly the commentators have all said, well, it's an appropriate place in the music to stop and kind of resonate on what's just been said. And so here as they're playing in worship service, I'm thinking about my life being nothing. It's just a vapor. It's here today. It's gone tomorrow. Then we start up singing again. Verse number 5. Man is a mere phantom. He goes to and fro. He bustles about, but only in vain. He heaps up wealth, not knowing who's going to get it. See, who's going to live in your house next? That you work so hard for, right? Somebody else. You're not going to live there forever. You're just a phantom. You're just here to and fro, going around and collecting your stuff, your 401ks, your Roth IRAs, your retirement plans, your bigger houses. It's just you're going to collect it all, and then you're not going to be here anymore. And you'll be out by the donut table, right? Buried in the lobby. I mean, you're here today, you're gone tomorrow. That's the point. Now, why such a dark theme, right? Is this certainly I know it's super dark for us as a youth idolizing culture, but it's not meant to be. This isn't just to drive our nose in the fact that you're not going to live forever here on earth. It's to sober us and make us think maybe just collecting wealth is not what this is all about. I mean, because if it's all about just kind of living and collecting my stuff and kind of having a comfortable Orange County lifestyle, you know what? Maybe it's like Solomon said when he took these same themes and expanded on them in his song, the book of Ecclesiastes. Maybe it's nothing but just chasing after the wind. What's it really for? I mean, it's not going to last. We're just living out our days. You know, a lot of people come to church hoping to hear a sermon like that. I mean, a sermon where we can kind of just kind of get comfortable and maybe just kind of get that place of security, maybe financially set, and just kind of live out the rest of your Orange County life and you'll be fine. But the Bible says, no, you ought to think. You don't have a lot of time left. Teach us, it says there, to number our days. That's the idea, and it's repeated over there in Psalm 90. We need to number our days so we can present to God a heart of wisdom. The average American lives about 75 years. That's about 27,000 days. I'm already pushing about 16,000, which if you're good at math, you recognize I'm way past middle age. I know a lot of you like to think I'm in middle age. That probably just to make you feel better about where you're at on the timeline, but I'm way past middle age. I've spent most of my, I'm on the downhill slope right now. And that's if I live out to be the average American lifespan. So what's the point? What am I supposed to do? I'm supposed to stand back and think, God, what am I going to do with the rest of my life? What am I going to do? Just work real hard to buy that next house so that someone else can live in it? No, I really probably should be thinking about bigger things than that. I should really step back and maybe use passages like Hebrews chapter 11 as a catalyst in my life to say, what am I doing with the rest of my life? I mean, I only have about 11,000 days left if I live to be the average lifespan. How about you? What do you got left? Oh, I don't know. Only the Lord knows, right? That's a great way of saying, I don't want to think about it. Maybe you should think about it, okay? I know it's a big if, but if you live the normal lifespan, how much time you got left? 20 years? 15? 7? 17? What do you got? Question, what are you going to do with that? Just keep kind of trying to put that nice little Orange County comfortable life together for yourself? The Bible would say, why? That's kind of a waste. There's a lot more you should be thinking about doing with the rest of your life. Hebrews chapter 11, we've been talking about an ambitious faith because one verse after the next, we get another lesson on look at another person who wasn't content just to live a comfortable life. They were willing with ambitious faith to step out and say, God, I'm willing to be used to do something great. It's all about us attempting something great for God. Why? Because that's what Hebrews 11 has been all about. And we get to verse number 32. And if you've got that open, take a look at it. Hebrews chapter 11, verse number 32. And he's done expanding on the stories. I mean, he's done giving full verses to one person. We now, after Rahab was the last one to get a full verse to herself, verse 32, he says, well, what more shall I say? I mean, I don't even have time to get into, and here he starts, I don't have time to tell you about Gideon, Barak, Samson, Jephthah, David, Samuel, and the prophets. And then he starts talking about some of the things they did through faith, who through faith, they conquered kingdoms, they administered justice, and they gained what was promised. And if you have your Greek New Testament out, you can tell that's a plural here. They've gained some promises, because we're going to learn later in the next passage next week that they didn't gain the promise with a definite article, the singular promise, but they won a lot of battles. The war wasn't won, though, until Christ came. Okay, that's next week's message, sorry. In the process, though, of gaining those little promises, the things where they conquered what God had set forth for them to do, they had to have some protection, bottom of verse 33. God had to, through their faith, shut the mouths of lions. And sometimes their ambition to do something great for God put them, you know, at the doorpost, or at least some of them, you got thrown into the fiery furnace. And because of their faith and because of God's intervention and protection, they quenched the fury of the flames. And all of these guys, Gideon, Barak, Samson, Jephthah, David, they all had to, know that their lives were constantly in danger. But God delivered them from the edge of the sword. They escaped the edge of the sword. And then they were tired and worn out, and yet they kept on pressing on for God's kingdom, and their weakness was turned to strength. They became powerful in battle, and they routed foreign armies. And in one little period in Old Testament history, two gals in the ministry of Elijah and Elisha, even when all hope seemed to be lost, these women received their dead sons back to life. I mean, just amazing the way God stepped in and delivered these people. And he did amazing things through these folks. Now, I really resonate with verse number 32 in that little phrase that says, I don't have time to tell about all this, right? Because as I was mapping out Hebrews 11, I started looking and I think, oh, we could do a whole week on Gideon. We could do a whole week on Barak. Well, he doesn't, so I'm not going to, right? I mean, because we're trying to get through Hebrews. So we're just going to take it all at once. And we're going to say, you know, as he rapid fires through the list, he gets us thinking about more people who stepped out to do great things. And it really leads us to stand back and say, what's the point here, Mr. Writer of the book of Hebrews, which is ultimately God's spirit trying to say something to us? What have we learned so far? Don't sit around and do nothing with your life. Step up with ambitious faith and emulate these examples. And in this case, as he throws Gideon, Barak, Samson, Jephthah, David, Samuel out at us, we think, wow, yeah, they did do things like conquer kingdoms, administer justice, and they gained all kinds of hills for the kingdom of God. What am I doing with my life? Trying to build my Roth IRAs? I mean, come on, what's the point? Well, I should maybe, number one on your outline, emulate this example, and let's just decide with the rest of our lives, number one, we're going to do something great for God. I mean, let's just be as ambitious as these people in Hebrews 11 and say it isn't just about earning a paycheck. I'm going to try to, in my sphere of life, in my little corner of the world, I'm going to try to stand up and do something great for God. Well, Mike, you know, that'd be great if I were like some really spiritual and gifted guy, but, you know, I'm just really, I'm barely hanging on to my job. What am I going to, I can't do anything great for God. Look at the list again. Look at the list. Do you remember Gideon? Did you go to Sunday school and hear that story about Gideon? What did he constantly need? At the beginning of his whole calling to deliver these people, Israel from the oppressive hand of Midian, you know, it was just, nah, I don't know, I can't really do it. I need proof, you know, fleece, wet, dry ground. What about the next guy? Barak? Do you know him? You know his story? I mean, this was a sad guy who just could not step up and do it, but God used him anyway. I mean, Samson. He wasn't really the kind of guy that you think, what a great example of virtue and godliness. Jephthah, were you there that week for Sunday school as a kid? Jephthah, do you remember his story? Not a good story. Read it on your own. It's just not a good story. I mean, he did great things for God, but the guy wasn't perfect. He made some foolish decisions. He made some foolish deals with God. Oh, David, now we're talking about a man after God's own heart, but even his story is kind of stained with failure. You realize, don't you, that this list is filled with people who have feet of clay. They weren't the greatest that God could find on planet Earth, but they were people who stepped up, every one of them, in spite of their foibles, and they said, God, I'll do something great for you. I will trust you and stand up and do something great. Some of them did it reluctantly. Some of them did it after some coaxing, but whatever, they stood up with all of their flaws and said, God, I will do something great for you. Matter of fact, you may feel like, I don't have anything to offer. I'm not super smart. I don't have a lot of gifts. So whatever you're thinking, here's the deal. You don't need all that. What you need is ambitious faith. You need to, through faith, say to God, I'm willing to step up and do whatever is needed. As a matter of fact, I'm willing to build in my heart a desire to do something great for you. Remember that great phrase we quoted all the time, expect great things from God, attempt great things from God? Remember that phrase from that famous missionary, you know his name? William Carey. William Carey, it goes down in history, church history, as one of the great men, okay? One of the great people who really turned the world upside down, specifically the country of India. Now that phrase, expect great things from God, attempt great things from God, came from a man who at the end of his life wanted this put on his tombstone. Here's what it read. A wretched, poor, and helpless worm. Okay? That's how he saw himself. And then I love the next line. But on your kind arms, Lord, I fall. And the point is, God, you know what? I'm trusting you. I'm going to hang on to you. And you know, here's a guy who, by the way, never went to college, dropped out of high school, said, God, I'm still, though, with all my past and all my deficiencies, I just want to do something great for you. Did God use him to do something great? He transformed. Missiology, he transformed. He opened the door in India and it changed that country. Really, he just transformed it for centuries to come. That guy is a great man. Translated the Bible, this is the high school dropout, into 5 different languages. The guy was willing to be used by God because he held on to God's hand. And look at the list. And we don't have time, obviously, verse 32, to go through all these people. But let's at least look at the first one, Gideon. Let's go to Judges chapter 6 and just remind ourselves it doesn't take the magna cum laude, it doesn't take the valedictorian to be used to do something great. God can pick people like Gideon. Judges chapter 6. Turn back to Judges chapter 6. Isn't this been a great chapter to survey? We've been in Genesis, Exodus. We've been in Leviticus. We've been in Deuteronomy. We've been in Joshua last week. Here we are in Judges

Last week, here we are in Judges chapter 6. Gideon. Now, I know if you know a little bit about the book of Judges, they're constantly falling into trouble, the nation of Israel. They did evil, verse 1, in the eyes of the Lord, and for 7 years he gave them into the hands of the Midianites. And you kind of do this when you read that. Oh, I know, I never read that. Okay? You know how bad it was for them? Verse 2. This is how bad it was for Israel. They were oppressed by the Midianites, and the power of Midian was so oppressive that the Israelites had to prepare shelters for themselves in the mountain clefts, caves, and strongholds. Talk about building bomb shelters. These guys were driven out of their villages, out of their cities, and into the mountains to live. That's how bad it was for them. Do you think there were prayers going up to God from the sinful Israelites who are now repentant and contrite, saying, God, deliver us from the hands of the Midianites? This was a bad day for Israel. And so God responds, as he does throughout the book of Judges, and says, fine, if you learned your lesson, if you're repentant and contrite, I will send a deliverer. So let's see, who shall we pick? Drop down to verse number 12. Angel of the Lord goes out, and he appears to a guy named Gideon. And he says, Yahweh is with you, mighty warrior. And he looks over his shoulder, right? Me? I mean, I know that's what he says. As a matter of fact, drop down to verse 15. I know that's what he says, because Gideon says, how can I save Israel? This is chapter 6, verse 15. My clan is the weakest in Manasseh. We don't have three sharp spears between us, right? And not only that, have you seen my family? I'm the weakest. Every brother I've got can bench press more than me. I'm not the guy for you, God. I can't do it. Verse 16, the Lord answers and says, oh, you're right. I didn't notice that. Forget it. Do you see that in verse number 16? Is that what it says? It's not what it says. Here's the words we see repeatedly throughout Hebrews 11 as we look at the stories represented in that text. I will be what? With you. I'll go with you. I know you're a poor, wretched, miserable worm. I get it. You're weak, and you don't even have a bow and arrow. I understand that. But you know what? Me and you, we can do something great. As a matter of fact, he says, I will be with you, and you will strike down all the Midianites together. Just boom, you're going to do it. You know what that takes? To believe that about yourself, that God can do that through you, it takes ambitious faith. You're going to have to say to God, okay, God, I'm not going to sit here and peddle these stupid excuses to you and say, God, I'm going to save that for those preachers or those missionaries. I can't do anything. You can do something for God. And all you need to do is to say, I'm willing to trust God to be utilized with what he got left, 15 years with the rest of your life, and say, God, I want to do something great for the kingdom of God. Well, okay, but I wouldn't know where to start. Okay, let me help you with that. 1 Peter chapter 4. Let's go to 1 Peter chapter 4. If you don't know where to start, here's where you start. You need what I like to call the back page of your prayer book. Okay, there should be, I hope you have some kind of way to record your prayer requests. Well, I have a back page, and I call it the back page because it's where the ridiculous requests go in my prayer book. Okay, if I got a prayer request in my journal, whatever, I say to the back page if it's one of those whoppers. Right? This is something I'm just thinking, well, God, this is kind of crazy, but I'd like to pray for it anyway. Okay? I've got a few of those on the back page. And that's what I'm talking about. You all should have a few back page prayer requests. Those are the big things where you say, God, I just want to see this happen. And if you want to use me to do it, okay, but I just want to see this happen. And I've got a few doozies on mine. I'm too embarrassed to share them all with you. Okay? But I'm telling you, you got to have those. Do you have a few of those? Say, God, here's the big, incredible thing. I just want to see that great thing accomplished for you. If you want to use me to do it, great, I'm here. God, let's see something great happen. I got a flyer in the mail that I'm sure was sent out to every church in Southern California, and it was some Christian camp in Riverside County that was kind of going under. So here's this big camp, and they have the mess hall, and they have the dorms and all that, and oh, we're trying to sell it because, you know, we're folding. Well, you know, I see it and I look at the price tag and it's got all those zeros on it. It's like, and I'm looking at my wallet, so, throw it away, right? I couldn't do it. That's a back page prayer request right there. Wouldn't that be great? I mean, wouldn't it be great to have a camp where they're, and so back page prayer request goes up. Those are the big things. We talked about this a few weeks back, but we're so into defensive praying. God, protect us and hope this hangnail goes away and, you know, hope I have a good lunch today. You know what God's looking for? A little ambitious faith, please.
I mean, let's go take a university for Christ, all right? I think we need a place that teaches

0: That's Seth Shaluter starting us off on Rejoice, helping us think about those words we'll sing forever. Think of the worship service going on right now in heaven and that we're going to be joining someday. Here's Natalie Grant in Christ Alone.
1: In Christ alone will I glory, though I could pride myself in battles won.

Lincoln Brewster, God You Reign. Are you thinking about the whole back to school? Maybe you're a teacher and thinking about your classroom and getting those lesson plans nailed down, or even the student thinking about the items you need to bring with you, or, you know, school administrators, the custodians, they've probably been working all summer getting repairs on different items, the school athletics, and there's just so much that goes into the start of a new school year. So let's pray. Heavenly Father, thank you so much for all the educators that are going to be pouring their time into the students in this coming year. Lord, I pray the students would appreciate it. I pray that they would go in with an attitude of they want to learn. And I know it's hard to sit in a seat for hours and hours, but God, I just pray that you would help their little hearts find something in the material that they connect to. I want to thank you, God, for all the support staff that help them as well. We surrender this school year to you in Jesus' name.

0: 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They hurt relationships.
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0: I've noticed some kids hold grudges. Guess what? I've noticed a lot of adults hold grudges too. As Christians, I kind of find it funny how God's given us so much grace, yet we fail to extend that same grace and mercy to others. Guess what? Our kids learn our behavior. I've heard many kids say things like, "I'm not talking to her because she did this," or "He's not my friend anymore because..." The interesting thing is, many times we hear parents saying the same thing. It happened to me just the other day. Somebody said, "I'm not talking to you because I'm still mad." Don't play

0: still mad, don't play. Keep talking, keep joking, and continue to be their friend. That kind of example speaks volumes to our kids.
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It just likes to cause some trouble. I feel like Jacob. 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And yeah, I think he had a limp the rest of his life, but he always remembered that God is in control. So I'm definitely on the Jacob plan right now, recognizing, you know what, God, you're right. You're in control, and I'm going to continue to surrender to you. Here's Katie Nicole. Have your way.

Mercy me to not worship you. 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And God can use anything for our good and for his glory. He can use back pain to get our attention. He's doing that right now. For me, we have figured out it's a muscle that just does not want to relax. And

0: Phil Wickham upping his song about grace with Crowder. It really is amazing grace. Johnny Diaz coming up on Rejoice. Also, Jamie McDonald.
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2: So I love what God told Elijah. God didn't tell Elijah, "Elijah, I have a secret opening on the other side of this cave that you can escape through and go in another direction. I know you came from the south, but now I want you to go north." No, he didn't tell him that. What God told Elijah is, go back the way you came. See, some of you are here today, and you don't want to go back. You want to escape from where you came from. But there are times in life where we need to go back the way we came, because there's unfinished business that we've left behind, and we need to go back and finish the business so that we can finally be set free to go where God is calling us to go.
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3: 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For more information.

Johnny Diaz, Your Love Feels Like Home. I was thinking about that, how, you know, how relaxed and comfortable we can be with certain people. Well, isn't that what home is all about? You open the door, you have that special smell to your home, and hopefully it smells good. And then you just know your special spot, you know where the food is, you know where all those relaxation spots are for you, the comfort of your own home. Well, I was just thinking, Lord, I want to be that for people. I want to be that, you know, you don't have to pretend, you can kick your shoes off, you can just relax in my presence. Because, you know what? I'm not going to judge you. God has you. He knows what's going on. I really want to be like that for other people. I don't want them to tense when they see me coming. Here's Jamie McDonald, Desperate.

0: The group Salvador on WBNH. That's a family band, actually. It's a couple brothers and their cousin. They started their band in the year 2000 in Austin, Texas. And they've got that Latin sound, the horns, percussion, a little pop and rock thrown in as well. Here's We the Kingdom, Rescue Me.
1: This

0: This is FEBC Today with Ed Cannon, the president of the Far East Broadcasting Company. And a number of years ago, we went to Manila in the Philippines. I was amazed at the ministry of FEBC there.
1: Can I tell you a little bit about the history, Wayne, how we ended up in Manila? It was kind of an accident. Actually, FEBC at the end of World War II had the strategy to go into China and broadcast to the people of China. We started building FM stations in the country when the Communist Revolution hit and we all got kicked out. We had absolutely no idea what to do or where to go, but we stumbled across the Philippines and started building a shortwave tower, which was the beginning of FEBC's history. 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
0: And we know it's working. 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

Brett Walker, Believer, on WBNH. A lot of wonderful pictures about people's gardens on social media. Yeah, beautiful tomatoes, the zucchinis and the cucumbers, and just so proud of them that they really stayed with it. You know, I get all excited. I plant them in the spring, and then I kind of get busy and forget about them. And I never go back and say, hey, guys, how you doing? Do you need any water? You need any nutrients? No, I kind of just leave them on their own. And, you know, they just don't do too well by themselves. And, of course, it doesn't help that I've got some other critters who pretty much want to have first dibs on anything that comes up out of the ground, i.e. chickens. So maybe someday I'll get my act together, maybe next year, and just, plant something, put a lot of chicken wire around it, and let's see what happens. But, hey, good on you if you've got your garden going. All right.

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1: With SRN News, I'm Bob Agnew in Washington. A Democrat socialist running for office in Michigan is under fire for using controversial rhetoric about a sitting senator ahead of the midterm elections.
2: Michigan Senate candidate Abdul El Sayed under fire for comments he made during a fundraising call about Pennsylvania Senator Democrat John Fetterman. El Sayed saying, ideally you put one ogre on a pike and then everyone else gets the message. During a debate this week in Michigan, El Sayed not apologizing and saying, I was referring to a guy named John Fetterman, who has done terrible things, got elected on a set of values, and is now completely throwing those values in the mud. The Michigan primary coming up on Tuesday. Laura Winters reporting.
1: Meanwhile, a setback for public workers and teachers.
3: A 2011 anti-union law in Wisconsin got rid of the collective bargaining rights of public worker and teachers unions in the state. The Republican-backed law sparked weeks of protests. Then, in 2024, a Dane County Circuit judge struck down the law, which had been on hold pending an appeal. Now a Wisconsin appeals court has overturned that ruling.
1: That is Donna Warder reporting. On Wall Street, the Dow's down 763 points, and oil prices jumping, stocks falling because of fighting in the Middle East.
4: I'm Seth Sutel, and this is Markets in a Minute. Crude oil prices are rising again as fighting picks up in the Middle East. Stocks are falling on Wall Street ahead of a Federal Reserve decision on interest rates. The S&P 500 fell 0.7% in the first hour of trading Wednesday. The Dow dropped 760 points. That's about 1.4%. The NASDAQ composite fell 1.1%. The price of Brent crude jumped back above $87 a barrel. Brent has swung between $72 a barrel and $102 a barrel this month. Treasury yields rose in the bond market. The yield on the 10-year Treasury climbed to 4.63%. Seth Sutel, New York.
1: And this is SRN News. A new report on family from a British organization. Here's Michael Harrington.
5: The Center for Social Justice says marriage is good for kids. It has released a study indicating that family stability is greatly enhanced when moms and dads marry, because those who do are a lot less likely to split up than those who just live together. The CSJ points out that when parents break up, their children suffer in a number of ways, emotionally, financially, and physically. Marriage seems to be a pretty good antidote. Michael Harrington reporting.
1: A federal judge has dismissed a lawsuit challenging the legitimacy of President Trump's Religious Liberty Commission. The suit, filed by a liberal interfaith group, argued the commission's overwhelmingly conservative Christian makeup lacked a legally required balance of viewpoints. The U.S. District Judge in the case, John Cronin, ruled that while federal law requires advisory commissions to have a balance of viewpoints, it does not specify how that should be carried out. This is SRN News. Rabbi Jeffrey Myers is retiring from the Tree of Life congregation in Pittsburgh, which he led through the aftermath of the deadliest anti-Semitic attack in U.S. history. 11 worshipers from three congregations were killed in the 2018 attack, and he's been dealing with the aftermath of that now for several years. The U.S. Commission on International Religious Freedom has unanimously elected Asif Mahmood and Cece Heil chairman and vice chairman of their committee for the 2026-2027 term. Mahmood previously served as vice chair and says threats to international religious freedom are occurring every day, making the commission's mandate to analyze and recommend policy solutions to the U.S. government key to advancing religious freedom abroad. It continues to be a rough session for investors today because of renewed fighting in the Middle East. The Dow right now off 770. The NASDAQ is down 174.
6: This is your weather forecast for the Peoria area. We're expecting sunny skies today on our Wednesday. We'll have a high of 84 degrees, a low of 62 overnight tonight under clear skies. Sunny again on your Thursday, high of 85 tomorrow. And then showers and possibly thunderstorms Friday and Saturday, high of 77 Friday and 78 on Saturday. Again today for your Wednesday, we're expecting sunny skies, highs near 84.
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9: Jesus is God in the flesh. We're not saying that God is a man, but rather what we're saying is that God clothed himself in humanity.

0: When you hear Christians call Jesus the Son of God, what do you think they're really saying? For many Jewish people, that phrase can sound completely at odds with the Hebrew scriptures. But has it been misunderstood? Well, possibly. Hello and welcome to Discovering the Jewish Jesus. I'm your host, Dustin Roberts. Today, Rabbi Schneider is going to explain what it means that God actually clothed himself in humanity, and he explores how this truth became a dividing line between Judaism and Christianity. Here's Rabbi with Does God Have a Son?
1: If Jesus never came to start a new religion, but instead came to fulfill that which had already been given to Moses and the prophets, why today do we think of Judaism and Christianity as two totally distinct and separate religions? How could this have come about? What I am doing in this series, beloved ones, is I'm going back to the origins of this separation to help you understand how we got to the place that we're at today. And in doing so, I hope also to help Jewish people understand the Jewishness of faith in Jesus and to help Gentile believers understand how Judaism and the Hebrew scriptures are actually the foundation of their faith in Jesus. You see, in the book of Luke chapter 24, Jesus brought his apostles on a journey through the law of Moses and the prophets, showing them in the Holy Scriptures all the things that had been written in the Tanakh or in the Old Testament concerning himself. You see, the Bible tells us that Christ, that Messiah Yeshua, is the aim of the law. He fulfills it all. This is why Jesus said, if you believe in Moses, you'd believe me. So I'm going to pick up right now, that was all review, and I'm going to continue on the reasons that these two movements separated from each other. I talked about the jealousy of the Pharisees, that the Pharisees, we read in John 11:53, sought to put Jesus to death because they were jealous of him. When the miracles started happening, when Jesus raised Lazarus from the dead, Jewish people started leaving the Pharisees to follow Jesus instead. And the natural human reaction is, we got to stop this because we don't want to lose what we have. And so the Bible says that from that point forward, the Pharisees sought as to how they could put Yeshua the Messiah to death. Modern day Judaism, which is called Rabbinic Judaism, was actually created by these same Pharisees and their sons that wanted to put Jesus to death because they were jealous of him. And so, through osmosis, this anti-Jesus mindset is passed on to every generation of Jews from the time of the Pharisees in 90 AD when they wrote Rabbinic Judaism, or when they created it, or when we should say the origins of it are. From 90 AD, the origins of Rabbinic Judaism has been passed on to every succeeding generations of Jews down to this very day. Let me say it another way. Orthodox Judaism today is based on the concepts and mindset of the Pharisees that wanted to put Jesus to death 2,000 years ago because they were jealous of him. And so Jewish people like myself, we grow up in our homes and we're just taught Jews don't believe in Jesus. We don't understand that one of the reasons we don't believe in Jesus is because 2,000 years ago, there were some Pharisees that were jealous of him because they were losing their place, and so they wanted to put him to death. And that mindset that they have out of insecurity has been passed on to us even today. So we sometimes are rejecting Jesus as Jewish people without realizing that one of the reasons we're rejecting him is because of the insecurity of the Pharisees. The Pharisees hadn't examined the scriptures to see whether Jesus had fulfilled them. They didn't approach it with an open mind and an open heart. They were just concerned, beloved, about losing their place because the Jewish people began to follow Jesus and were being led away to the true Messiah. I want to continue on with the next important foundation as to why today Jewish people reject Jesus as being a Jewish Messiah. It has to do, beloved, with theology. You see, Jesus really rocked the Jewish people when he claimed to have the relationship with Father that he had. I'm going to read now in the Gospel of John, and I'm going to go now to John 10, verse 33. Jesus answered them, I showed you many good works from the Father. For which of them are you stoning me? Verse 33, the Jews answered him, for a good work we do not stone you, but for blasphemy. And because you, being a man, make yourself out to be God. And so Jesus, claiming to be equal with God, claiming to be the Son of God, he continued on in verse 36. He said, you are blaspheming because I said, I am the Son of God. Oftentimes, Jesus was referred to as the Son of God and is referred to as the Son of God in the New Testament. And Jesus said, I and the Father are one. This was heretical to the Jewish people, because as Jewish people, we believe in one God. In fact, the most famous declaration of the Jewish people today is what we call the Shema. Hear, O Israel, the Lord our God, the Lord is one. We say, Shema Israel, Adonai Eloheinu, Adonai Echad. Once again, we speak of the oneness of God. So when Jesus comes claiming to have authority like God's authority, in other words, when he did miracles, they said, who are you that says they can forgive sins? And then Jesus said, is it easier for me to say your sins are forgiven or to say, and then he looked at the man, he said, man, take up your pallet and walk. And then immediately the man was healed and he got up and he started walking and everyone was amazed. So Jesus was proving that he had authority to forgive sin. And he said, the Son of Man has been given authority on earth to forgive sin. So again, this was not something that the Jewish leaders of Jesus' day could wrap their heads around, because they only thought of God's oneness in terms of a singular unity. And so to think of God as God the Father and God the Son, again, was outside of their paradigm. But I want to show you something now in the Hebrew Bible, in the book of Daniel, where all the way back in the Hebrew prophets before Jesus' time, we see the reality of Father God having a son. I'm going now to the book of Daniel, chapter number 7, and I'm looking at verse number 13. This is a prophetic vision that Daniel was given that spoke of the end times, of the end of days. In fact, Jesus referred to Daniel's writings in Matthew 24 when he talked about the time of the end and the time of his return. Daniel said this, I kept looking in the night visions, and behold, with the clouds of heaven, listen now, one like a son of man was coming. And he came up to the Ancient of Days and was presented before him. And to him was given dominion, glory, and a kingdom that all the peoples, nations, and men of every language might serve him. His dominion is an everlasting dominion which will not pass away, and his kingdom is one which will not be destroyed. What's going on here? Daniel is seeing, Father, turn over the world to him. Turn over the kingdom to him. And Daniel says this Son of Man was given a kingdom that will never pass away and it's everlasting. And so all the way back, beloved church, in the Hebrew writings, we see the prophecy of the Son of God, the Son of Man, given dominion over the earth and reigning even as God. This is why Jesus said, all that the Father gives me shall come to me. And he that comes to me, I will in no wise cast out. Why? Because he was doing the will of the Father. You see, the Father created the world through his Son. The Father saves people through his Son. And the Father's going to reign over the world through his Son. The Bible says all things came to being by him. And apart from him, nothing that's come into being has come into being. And so Jesus said, I and the Father are one. But again, when we're confronted with information that's unfamiliar to us, it can scare us and it can threaten us. And this is what happened in the days that the New Testament was written. And this same phenomenon, beloved ones, is still taking place on earth today in the minds of the traditional Jewish community. You see, as a traditional Jew, I understand, being raised as a traditional Jew, that, you know, we believe in one God. And so when a Christian says, I believe in one God, I believe in the Father, the Son, and the Holy Spirit, to most traditional Jews, this doesn't make sense. You say you believe in one God, and yet now you're saying you believe in the Father, the Son, and the Holy Spirit, and that the Father and the Son and the Holy Spirit are distinct. That doesn't sound like one. That sounds like three. But this leads us, beloved, to the mystery of what the church fathers coined as the Trinity, that God is one, yet he's manifest in three persons.
0: 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And if the Lord has put a burden on your heart to support us, would you please give financially today at discoveringthejewishjesus.com? And now, back to the second half of today's lesson.
1: The paradigm that I want to help you to understand the Trinity through is the paradigm of what we see God doing in the very beginning of creation. What did God do? In the very beginning of the book of Genesis, we read this. The Lord said, "Let us make man in our image." So when the Lord said, "Let us make man in our image," we have to ask ourselves, who was he referring to? Who was he speaking to when he said us? And who was he speaking to when he said our? Now, some rabbis teach that he was speaking to the angels. But the truth is, beloved, we aren't made in the image of the angels. We're made, God said, in his image. So the only one that God could have been speaking to, beloved, was himself. Now, what do I mean that God was speaking to himself? Listen, here's the mystery. Within God, there is relationship. Most of you would agree with me that God is love. And by definition, love needs an object. So if God has always been before anything was created, and by definition, he is love, who could he have loved before anything was created? Beloved, he loved the Son, who the Bible tells us in the Gospel of John has always been, get it now, in his bosom. And so from the very beginning, the Father had an object of affection, which is his Son, and the Son is eternal, just like the Father, and the Spirit is what holds everything together. And so this concept of God being one is not violated by a Christian's belief in the Father, Son, and the Holy Spirit. Even as God said this in the Torah, he said, "A man shall leave his father and mother, cleave to his wife, and the two shall become one." What happens? Two separate, husband and wife, man and woman, come together and they become one. It is a compound unity rather than a singular unity. It's two parts coming together as one. And the same thing exists within the Godhead. That within God, beloved ones, is relationship, and the Son has always been in his bosom, and the Spirit holds everything together and is the one through whom God moves. The Spirit is the one through whom God moves. And we actually see a manifestation of this threefold manifestation of the Godhead when Jesus was baptized. Remember, Yeshua came to the Jordan River, and as soon as he comes out of the Jordan River, what happens? The Spirit appears above his head as a dove, right? The Father speaks from heaven and said, "This is my beloved Son in whom I'm well pleased." So the Spirit is there, the Father is there, and Jesus himself is the Son. Well, I want to help you to understand, beloved, by understanding this. We shouldn't expect to understand the mystery that God is one, yet within him is the Spirit and the Son and the Father. In the same way that we can't understand how it's possible that God could have always been. In other words, when we try to understand how God has always been, that he has no cause, we can't grasp that at all. We always want to ask ourselves, Well, where did God come from? It doesn't make any sense. It doesn't make sense that God has always been. He had to come from somewhere. How could he be and have always been without being caused? You see, the truth is, church, that we can only think in terms of cause and effect. We can't think in terms of an eternal being that's always been, that has no first cause. And in the same way that we can't even touch on grasping the reality that there's a God that's always been, that has no first cause, that nothing created him, that nothing made him, but that he's always been. We can't understand that. We think he had to come from somewhere. Where did he come from? How could he have always been? In the same way that we don't get that, neither should we expect to understand the mystery that within God there is relationship, the mystery of the Father, Son, and the Holy Spirit. And even in the Hebrew Scriptures, we see this mystery being revealed. I just showed you Daniel 7:13. Once again, listen. Daniel said there, I kept looking in the night visions, and behold, with the clouds of heaven, one like a son of man. This is the term that Jesus so often used to describe himself. He said, one like a son of man was coming. Listen now. And he came. Who came? The Son of Man. The term that Jesus used to describe himself. And he came, the scripture says, up to the Ancient of Days. Who's the Ancient of Days? The Father. So we see here in Daniel 7:13, we see the Father and we see the Son. And other places in scripture, we see verses like, grieve not my Holy Spirit. And so God now is revealing the part of him that is described as his Holy Spirit. And so this has been a stumbling block, again, to many Jewish people on the earth.

0: people on the earth, and it was a stumbling block to the Pharisees of Yeshua's day. And beloved, it's still a stumbling block to traditional Jewish people, even down to this very day. And it's one of the reasons that the two movements of traditional or rabbinic Judaism and Christianity have separated from each other. Closely connected to this concept, beloved, is the concept of the fact that we as Christians believe that Jesus is God in the flesh. We're not saying that God is a man, but rather what we're saying is that God clothed himself in humanity. And so we read in John chapter 1, verse 1 through 5, and then verse 14, in the beginning was the Word, and the Word was with God. Listen now, and the Word was God. And then in the 14th verse, and the Word became flesh. And so in the beginning was the Word. God's always been as the Word. And the Word was with God. Jesus has always been with God in the bosom. And then it says, and the Word was God. And then it says, and the Word became flesh. That God clothed himself with humanity. That concept is very difficult for traditional Jewish people to grasp and to receive. Even in Jesus' day, it was very, very difficult, as it is down to this very day. And it's one of the reasons that rabbinic Judaism and the Christian movement separated from each other. But once again, going back to the Torah, to the writings of Moses, to the first five books of our Bible, we read about how God appeared to Abraham in the flesh at the Oaks of Mamre. We read that three angels stood before Abraham at the Oaks of Mamre, and one of those angels is Yud He Vav He. We read in the original language, which is actually God's sacred name, Yahweh. So this is what was called a theophany. It was a pre-incarnate appearance of Christ. It was a time before Jesus was manifest in the flesh 2,000 years ago, when God manifested himself clothed in flesh in the world. And he did that, beloved, even back in the Torah. And so there are reasons and there are an explanation, beloved, for all these concerns that traditional Jewish people have today. And my hope and my prayer is that I will help some of my beloved Jewish brothers and sisters see and understand that believing in Jesus really is Jewish after all. And I'm hoping that my Gentile brothers and sisters today will understand, beloved, that the mother of your faith is Judaism. You should love Jewish people because your faith in Jesus comes out of Judaism. After all, Jesus himself said, salvation is from the Jews. And Paul said to the Gentile church, don't be arrogant against that which supports your faith. And church, what supports your faith? It's the people of Israel, right? The prophets that came before. It's the writings that came out of Israel, the Old Testament. And finally, the Messiah himself, Jesus of Nazareth, King of the Jews. Beloved, whether you're from Africa, India, Israel, the United States, it doesn't matter. We're all on the same journey if we're following Father through Yeshua. And that is to be changed into his likeness, to experience personal transformation. In order for this to take place, a lot of work and effort is required on our part. We have to be obedient. And God brings us through certain tests in order to bring us to the next level. And one of the tests that all of us must pass is putting him first with our finances. It's a test of faith, it's a test of trust, and it's a test of personal denial. Jesus said, unless we pick up our cross, deny ourselves, and follow him, we can't be his disciple. I want to encourage you today, if you're not already, let's put him first with our finances. And I would say this, if discovering the Jewish Jesus is being used by Father God to bless you, consider making a financial sacrifice to him today through this ministry. Beloved, this is Rabbi Schneider saying I love you and God bless you and shalom.
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0: 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Box 777, Blissfield, Michigan 49228. And hey, if you decided to visit our website, I want you to know that it offers a wealth of messianic resources. 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You know, something really cool that we have is an explanation of God's holy days. Each page will walk you through how we can see Jesus in the pages of the Old Testament fulfilling God's holy days. And you can hear Rabbi's transformative testimony, as well as other transforming testimonies from other Jewish believers that this ministry has touched. Whether you're new to this program or you're seeking to understand God's word today, you're going to find great lessons, practical guides, and all sorts of other great content right there at discoveringthejewishjesus.com. Now here's Rabbi with God's sacred and special blessing, and I hope that these words bless you today. Rabbi?
1: What I love about the Aaronic blessing is that it did not originate with man. The words actually proceeded from the very essence of God himself. The blessing comes from the book of Numbers, chapter 6. So listen to these words and receive the blessing of the Lord into your life today. The Lord bless you and keep you. The Lord make his face shine on you and be gracious to you. The Lord lift you up with his countenance. And the Lord give you, beloved one, his peace. And now in Hebrew.

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2: When the Son of Man comes in His glory, Jesus said, and all the angels with him, he will sit on his glorious throne. All the nations will be gathered before him, and he will separate the people one from another, as a shepherd separates the sheep from the goats. This judgment parable is marked by surprise and simplicity. It's Today in the Word, and I'm John Gager, grateful for your company as always. You know, similar dynamics are found in Jesus' Sermon on the Mount. In Matthew 7, the people condemned to hell are surprised. They say to the Lord, "Did we not prophesy in your name, and in your name drive out demons, and in your name perform many miracles?" Today in the Word, we hear Jesus' chilling reply in Matthew 7, verse 23, "I never knew you. Away from me, you evildoers." Wow. Imagine. But how is this possible? How could people do amazing things in the name of Christ, and yet somehow he never knew them? The answer? Because there really are false teachers, false prophets, and false disciples out there. Despite appearances, their fruit is rotten at the core. Jesus warned, "Not everyone who says to me, 'Lord, Lord,' will enter the kingdom of heaven." So how can we tell the difference between true and false? Jesus said, "The one who does the will of my Father who is in heaven is the true disciple." Only true disciples obey God. While we can sometimes be mistaken about fruit, God's judgment is perfectly accurate and just. Hey, how fruitful is your life? Are you ready for the judgment? If you don't truly know Jesus Christ as Savior, as Lord, why not get this resolved? Why not begin this journey today? The Bible says, "Believe on the Lord Jesus Christ and you will be saved." Have a conversation about this online at chataboutjesus.org.
3: Doctors Study God. That's coming up next on today's Creation Moment. And now, here's our Creation Moment host, Ian Taylor.
4: Physicians have been mystified by and are in process of studying God. But in this case, the acronym God stands for Generation of Diversity. The diversity that amazes them is a diversity found in our immune system. While we have fewer than 100,000 genes, our immune system is able to generate tens of millions of distinct antibodies to defend and protect itself from disease. The question is, how can only 100,000 genes produce thousands of times that many antibodies? Actually, we have two immune systems. The first is called the innate system. This system is rapid response and relies on common characteristics found in most microbes to bind them and conquer them. Your second immune system is called the combinatorial immune system. It is this second immune system that generates tens of millions of different and very specific antibodies. Its response is slower than the innate system because it responds to an infection by making and sending a variety of antibodies at invaders. Depending upon which antibodies recognize the invader, the combinatorial system then begins to manufacture more specific antibodies until the invader is conquered. Researchers studying the details of the immune system are astonished at how evolution could design such a complex, ingenious, and precise system. Even from a scientific standpoint, the simpler explanation is that our immune system, like everything else, was created by an all-wise, all-powerful creator.
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6: This is your weather forecast for the Peoria area. We're expecting sunny skies today on our Wednesday. We'll have a high of 84 degrees, a low of 62 overnight tonight under clear skies, sunny again on your Thursday, high of 85 tomorrow, and then showers and possibly thunderstorms Friday and Saturday, high of 77 Friday and 78 on Saturday. Again today for your Wednesday, we're expecting sunny skies, highs near 84.
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0: The Word of God brings life to our souls. And today we continue in 1 Corinthians chapter 7 and 8, where Paul talks about the principles of marriage and keeping your marriage vows, also being sensitive to your conscience.
1: Now concerning the things of which you wrote to me, it is good for a man not to touch a woman. Nevertheless, because of sexual immorality, let each man have his own wife, and let each woman have her own husband. Let the husband render to his wife the affection due her, and likewise also the wife to her husband. The wife does not have authority over her own body, but the husband does. And likewise the husband does not have authority over his own body, but the wife does. Do not deprive one another except with consent for a time, that you may give yourselves to fasting and prayer. And come together again so that Satan does not tempt you because of your lack of self-control. But I say this as a concession, not as a commandment. For I wish that all men were even as I myself. But each one has his own gift from God, one in this manner and another in that. But I say to the unmarried and to the widows, it is good for them if they remain even as I am. But if they cannot exercise self-control, let them marry. For it is better to marry than to burn with passion. Now to the married I command, yet not I, but the Lord, a wife is not to depart from her husband. But even if she does depart, let her remain unmarried or be reconciled to her husband. And a husband is not to divorce his wife. But to the rest, I, not the Lord, say, if any brother has a wife who does not believe, and she is willing to live with him, let him not divorce her. And a woman who has a husband who does not believe, if he is willing to live with her, let her not divorce him. For the unbelieving husband is sanctified by the wife, and the unbelieving wife is sanctified by the husband. Otherwise, your children would be unclean, but now they are holy. But if the unbeliever departs, let him depart. A brother or a sister is not under bondage in such cases. But God has called us to peace. For how do you know, O wife, whether you will save your husband? Or how do you know, O husband, whether you will save your wife? But as God has distributed to each one, as the Lord has called each one, so let him walk. And so I ordain in all the churches, was anyone called while circumcised? Let him not become uncircumcised. Was anyone called while uncircumcised? Let him not be circumcised. Circumcision is nothing, and uncircumcision is nothing, but keeping the commandments of God is what matters. Let each one remain in the same calling in which he was called. Were you called while a slave? Do not be concerned about it. But if you can be made free, rather use it. For he who was called in the Lord while a slave is the Lord's freedman. Likewise, he who was called while free is Christ's slave. You were bought at a price. Do not become slaves of men. Brethren, let each one remain with God in that state in which he was called. Now concerning virgins, I have no commandment from the Lord, yet I give judgment as one whom the Lord in his mercy has made trustworthy. I suppose, therefore, that this is good because of the present distress, that it is good for a man to remain as he is. Are you bound to a wife? Do not seek to be loosed. Are you loosed from a wife? Do not seek a wife. But even if you do marry, you have not sinned. And if a virgin marries, she has not sinned. Nevertheless, such will have trouble in the flesh. But I would spare you. But this I say, brethren, the time is short, so that from now on even those who have wives should be as though they had none, those who weep as though they did not weep, those who rejoice as though they did not rejoice, those who buy as though they did not possess, and those who use this world as not misusing it. For the form of this world is passing away. But I want you to be without care. He who is unmarried cares for the things of the Lord, how he may please the Lord. But he who is married cares about the things of the world, how he may please his wife. There is a difference between a wife and a virgin. The unmarried woman cares about the things of the Lord, that she may be holy both in body and in spirit. But she who is married cares about the things of the world, how she may please her husband. And this I say for your own profit, not that I may put a leash on you, but for what is proper, and that you may serve the Lord without distraction. But if any man thinks he is behaving improperly toward his virgin, if she is past the flower of youth, and thus it must be, let him do what he wishes. He does not sin, let them marry. Nevertheless, he who stands steadfast in his heart, having no necessity, but has power over his own will, and is so determined in his heart that he will keep his virgin, does well. So then he who gives her in marriage does well, but he who does not give her in marriage does better. A wife is bound by law as long as her husband lives. But if her husband dies, she is at liberty to be married to whom she wishes, only in the Lord. But she is happier if she remains as she is, according to my judgment. And I think I also have the Spirit of God. Now concerning things offered to idols, we know that we all have knowledge. Knowledge puffs up, but love edifies. And if anyone thinks that he knows anything, he knows nothing yet as he ought to know. But if anyone loves God, this one is known by him. Therefore, concerning the eating of things offered to idols, we know that an idol is nothing in the world, and that there is no other God but one. For even if there are so-called gods, whether in heaven or on earth, as there are many gods and many lords, yet for us there is one God, the Father of whom are all things, and we for him, and one Lord Jesus Christ, through whom are all things, and through whom we live. However, there is not in everyone that knowledge. For some, with consciousness of the idol, until now eat it as a thing offered to an idol, and their conscience, being weak, is defiled. But food does not commend us to God. For neither if we eat are we the better, nor if we do not eat are we the worse. But beware, lest somehow this liberty of yours becomes a stumbling block to those who are weak. For if anyone sees you who have knowledge eating in an idol's temple, will not the conscience of him who is weak be emboldened to eat those things offered to idols? And because of your knowledge, shall the weak brother perish for whom Christ died? But when you thus sin against the brethren and wound their weak conscience, you sin against Christ. Therefore, if food makes my brother stumble, I will never again eat meat, lest I make my brother stumble.
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1: The unregulated IVF industry is destroying more babies annually than the entire abortion industry. We're going to talk about this subject matter on Faith and Freedom. I'm Matt Staver, founder and chairman of Liberty Counsel. Joining me is Holly Mead.
2: You know, Matt, we're discussing this. I understand, you know, a lot of people have gotten the gift of a precious child through IVF when they haven't been able to conceive naturally, you know, and that's a gift to them. But it's so important to know the truth about this. You know, in fact, we did a television program on the snowflake babies, all these embryos that are frozen and what happens to them. And if the freezer is defaulty, what happens to them? If there's an accident, what happens to them? And a lot of them just sit there. And so it's important to look at the truth that what you stated earlier, more babies are being destroyed through IVF than through the abortion industry.
1: Yes, and our sister organization, Liberty Counsel Action, recently prepared a 30-page public comment, single space, loaded with footnotes with regards to IVF, and it is well documented. Let me go over some of the startling statistics.
2: And presented this to the Trump administration, I believe.
1: That's right,
2: too, right?
1: Yeah, because President Donald Trump had an executive order in February of 2025 to expand access to IVF by, quote, easing unnecessary statutory or regulatory burdens, close quote, and to, quote, make IVF treatment drastically more affordable.
2: And that means that insurance companies would cover this treatment. So again, it's important to know the truth about this.
1: Right. And, you know, President Trump has been very pro-life, but in some cases, he hasn't been exactly 100%. And this is one of the areas. This is an area, I think, that needs a little bit more discussion and focus. And as he gets more information, hopefully he will ultimately change his direction. And Here's some shocking information. Even though the abortion industry kills about 1 million unborn babies each year, data now reveals that the number of conceived lives lost in America through in vitro fertilization or IVF process is far greater than elective abortion. Based on 2024 data from the American Society of Reproductive Medicine, the scale of loss of created embryos from IVF that year alone was nearly four times the lives lost to the abortion industry at more than 3.9 million. In other words,
2: four times.
1: There were almost 4 million conceived embryos in the same time period that there were about 1 million babies that were aborted. Now, what happens to those 4 million? Well, you'll be shocked at what happens to them. So in 2024, IVF clinics reported that patients underwent more than 449,000 IVF cycles with an average estimate of 9 embryos per cycle for a total of more than 4 million embryos, where the vast majority of which are lost at various stages of pregnancy, frozen, discarded, or donated for scientific experimentation. Additionally, 449,000 cycles resulted in slightly more than 100,000 live births out of the 4 million. So let's put this again. 2024, 4 million fertilized embryos.
2: Babies.
1: They're babies.
2: They're babies.
1: 4 million of them. Of those 4 million, 100,000 live births. 100,000 live births. Now, obviously, the parents are praising the fact that they may be one of the 100,000, but the cost of having the 100,000 live births means that you have 3.9 million babies that are destroyed, and they're either they die because of the process. If they survive the process, then they are frozen. And when I say survive the process, so say, for example, you have a patient come in and they want to get IVF. So what do? Of these 449,000 IVF cycles, what happens is they are fertilizing far more eggs than they need for implantation. The more you implant, the more likely you might be able to have a baby. So you have 4 million that are fertilized in 2024. What do you do with the excess embryos?
2: In fact, they suggest that between 1.2 million and 1.5 million embryos, and that's babies, remember, are currently stored and they're frozen across the country where only a small number will ever be thawed and implanted. And, you know, you see stories, too, of the freezers malfunctioning or someone going in and, you know, having an accident in the room where they're stored. Things like that also happen. Besides, they just sit there frozen forever.
1: Remember when we, Holly, did the Freedom Alive TV program regarding IVF?
2: And the snowflake baby.
1: Snowflake babies. And there was a recent woman who was in the news in the last few years. And she was around 33, 34 years old or so when she gave birth to an IVF-created child that had been frozen for about 31 years. In other words, that baby was almost, minus a couple of years, as old as the mother who carried that baby to term. In other words, that baby was born 30 plus years ago, kept in a freezer for 30 plus years, and then taken out of the freezer and implanted into this mother.
2: And, you know, there's now same-sex couples that are having children, and this is how they're doing it. They're using IVF to implant someone, and then they are able to have a child.
1: So there was a Alabama Supreme Court decision, a very good one, frankly, a few years ago, that came out and it addressed the very situation of the embryos frozen in one of these IVF clinics. And there was a couple that actually had some embryos in a freezer in an IVF clinic. And someone who was not an employee goes to the freezers, opens the door. Some of the embryos fall out. They die. The mother or the family files suit against the IVF clinic. The Alabama Supreme Court ruled that this is a human being, just like life begins at conception. If it's in the womb or out of the womb, it's a human being, and allowed the family to pursue a lawsuit for wrongful death on behalf of the destruction of those unborn babies. Regretfully, the Republican-led state legislature, they did a knee-jerk reaction, and they passed a law, retroactively, by the way, that would give liability protection to these IVF clinics who are essentially unregulated. And as long as these IVF clinics continue to operate as businesses where high volume and higher success rates are rewarded with financial gain, the U.S. IVF market is projected to exceed $15 billion annually by 2035, and they are largely unregulated. Alabama Republican legislators did a terrible thing by giving them liability protection and allowing them to continue in their unregulated state as a knee-jerk reaction to the Alabama Supreme Court, which was absolutely on target. If we believe life begins at conception, and it clearly does, there's a new human being that's created at the moment of conception. And we have said that, and that's our position, has always been our position, when that baby is created naturally in the womb, right? That baby is an individual, separate from the mom, separate from the dad, unique identifying DNA, then there's no different if that baby is created and kept outside of the womb. That baby is a human being. We need to treat that baby the same way as if that baby were in the womb.
2: Right.
1: And these IVF clinics are essentially unregulated, and they don't care if they're making extra human beings and just discarding them, throwing them away, or putting them in a freezer, which who knows how long they'll be there, in this one case, 30 plus years, or donating them for science research. So this is a critically, critically important issue. We have a large, we have a lot of information on this that we just submitted to the Department of Health and Human Services and the Department of Labor and the IRS and other government agencies. Go to lcaction.org. That's lcaction.org for more information.
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3: With SRN News, I'm Bob Agnew in Washington. Dr. Anthony Fauci today repeatedly invoking the Fifth Amendment, declining to answer dozens of questions from senators in a Republican-led committee hearing about his handling of the COVID-19 pandemic. He got this pushback from Senate Homeland Security Committee Chairman Rand Paul.
4: The committee will have to consider after this hearing what appropriate action should be taken against you for the failure to testify after being directed to do so. It's against the law to obstruct an investigation of Congress. There will be repercussions to your refusal to testify today.
3: Fauci gave his reasons for refusing to answer.
5: Therefore, although it pains me to do so because of the respect I have for the legislative branch of government and my decades-long record of cooperating with Congress, under the advice of my attorneys, I will invoke my right under the Fifth Amendment of the Constitution to refrain from answering your questions. Thank you.
3: Fauci declined to answer more than 50 times. There's another attempt by President Trump to have multi-million dollar defamation verdicts tossed out.
6: President Donald Trump and the Justice Department are asking the Supreme Court to toss an $83 million defamation verdict, won by writer E. Jean Carroll, saying he can't be sued for comments he made while he was president during his first term, invoking the Westfall Act. It's the second time that Trump has asked the court to nix damages awarded to Carroll. The justices refused to hear his appeal for a 2023 jury verdict for $5 million that found Trump liable for remarks he made after his first term ended. That judgment has now been paid. I'm Lisa Dwyer.
3: It has been rough going on Wall Street. It is a mixed bag right now. Yes, the Dow is still struggling way down by 827 points amid rising oil prices, but the high-tech NASDAQ doing better. It's up by 51. This is SRN News. A Maryland church is going to court.
7: The Congregation of St. Paul's by the Sea Episcopal runs a homeless shelter, and Ocean City wants it shut down. City officials say the church is violating zoning codes, and the two sides have filed suit against each other. It's a problem that is cropping up all across the country as courts try to weigh the right of a church to carry out the tenets of its faith versus the responsibility of local governments to control zoning laws. Michael Harrington reporting.
3: Rabbi Jeffrey Myers is retiring from Tree of Life Congregation in Pittsburgh, which he led through the aftermath of the deadliest anti-Semitic attack in U.S. history. 11 worshipers from three congregations were killed in that attack back in 2018. Myers, who struggled to pray after the tragedy, says he found solace in the Book of Psalms. He plans to return to New Jersey to be near family and focus on personal healing. During the tenure, the rabbi helped the congregation navigate the pandemic and other challenges. This is SRN News. Italy is taking a closer look at nuclear power.
8: Nearly 40 years after Italy abandoned nuclear power following the Chernobyl disaster, Premier Giorgia Meloni's government is laying the groundwork for a return to atomic energy. Officials argue rising electricity demand and energy security concerns require a broader mix of low-carbon power sources, including next-generation reactors. Public opinion appears to be shifting, especially among younger Italians who view nuclear energy as a tool for meeting climate and energy goals, rather than through the lens of past accidents. Keith Peters reporting.
3: A federal judge has temporarily blocked Minnesota's law banning prediction markets, which had been set to take effect on Saturday. That decision marks a big clash between the Trump administration and the states over regulating those prediction markets. A U.S. judge in the case said that the law was going to be successfully challenged in court.
9: This is your weather forecast for the Peoria area. We're expecting sunny skies today on our Wednesday. We'll have a high of 84 degrees, a low of 62 overnight tonight under clear skies. Sunny again on your Thursday, high of 85 tomorrow. And then showers and possibly thunderstorms Friday and Saturday, high of 77 Friday and 78 on Saturday. Again today for your Wednesday, we're expecting sunny skies, highs near 84.
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12: Let me ask you a question. You know the kind of love God has extended to us. Well, if you've received that love, you're to give it away to those you like and those you might consider your enemies. Is there a person in your life right now you have struggled to love the way God has loved you? What does that kind of love look like in the situation you're in right now? Today on Chris Fabry Live, that question has haunted this program since its inception. We've asked this so many times. What does love look like here? Our guest today at the Radio Backyard Fence has taken a hard look at the biblical injunction to love one another and what that means, and he references what he calls tough agape. What is that? And how do you extend it to other people? It's going to be a practical conversation, a biblical one, but also a really big challenge because that person or persons you're thinking about right now might be really difficult to love well. In fact, Dr. Winfred Neely says it's impossible to love the way God does unless he empowers us. Let's talk about it straight ahead on the program From the Heart to the Heart for the Heart online at chrisfabrylive.org. Let me thank our team, Ryan McConaughey doing all things technical. Trish is our producer. Lisa is helping out. Josh is in the chair. And thank you to those of you who listened to our celebration yesterday of 100 years of Moody Radio. July 28th was the anniversary of us going on the air for the first time. None of us here were there back then, but you know what I'm saying. And many of you gave a gift yesterday. 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We are sending everyone who gets in touch a copy of the book that we've been talking about all month. The pictures, the stories, the lives changed. It's a thrill for us to put this in your hands. And we only have 3 days left. 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The book is This is Moody Radio, 100 Years Proclaiming the Gospel. 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Or call that number, 866-953-2279. Something good always happens when we're joined by Dr. Winfred Neely. I say that every time, and it's true. Something great has happened here because his wife, Stephanie, is with us in the control room. Dr. Neely is a retired vice president, academic dean of Moody Theological Seminary, and professor emeritus of Old Testament biblical interpretation and biblical preaching. He has a pastor's heart, missionary's heart. And we've talked about his book, How to Overcome Worry, several times here. His new work is out. I'm pleased to say it's A Love to Live By, Rediscovering Agape Love in Scripture. Dr. Neely, welcome back. How are you doing today?
13: I'm pretty good, my friend Chris. Good to be here. Glad to be here with you.
12: It's great to have Stephanie with you, too. You guys going out on a date today after the program?
13: Well, I would say that every day is a date, but then I might get in trouble when I get home to say that because that's not exactly the case. But no, we're just hanging out.
12: I'm glad you're doing it.
13: I'll be married 50 years next month.
12: 50 years? Isn't that amazing?
13: It is amazing.
12: Okay. You say in this, I look at this book's purpose through the stirring lens.
13: Yes.
12: My aim in writing A Love to Live By is to stir up our 21st century Christian minds by way of reminders, stirring our memories of the old commands to love one another and all people, including our enemies, mm-hmm. And it's your hope and expectation that the Father will use this to stir up hearts. Tell me, why did you write this?
13: That's a good question, Chris. It's something that I have been thinking about for many, many years. As you know, I'm a preacher, a trainer of preachers, and I am an expository preacher. And I remember when I was a missionary in Senegal, West Africa, back in 1987, I think it was, I was doing a series of studies on 1 John, and I dealt with the first time in my preaching ministry with this topic of why we should love one another based on 1 John chapter 4, verses 7 through 12. And it had such an impact on my life and had an impact on the church's life. I became a better husband as a result of that preaching that text. In fact, while I was preaching a text about husbands, why we should love one another and the oughtness of love, the Spirit of God brought to my mind the text in Ephesians where it said, even so, husbands ought to love their own wives. And that's when the Spirit of God began to deal with me about something very, very practical, like helping my wife with my little son, Sterling, in the middle of the night, like getting up, helping her change the diapers and get him fed and all of that stuff. Prior to that text, God using that text to intervene in my life, it never occurred to me, I hate to say that, that that is something that I need to be involved in. And so it resulted in a significant change in my life, made by the grace of God, made me a better husband. And through the years, I began to see that this element of agape love in the church and outside of the church may be one of the strongest areas of need in the life of the Church of Jesus Christ across the planet. I think it's getting in the way, the fact that we don't love the way that we should is actually getting in the way of revival and renewal in the church and the consequent awakening among lost people outside of the church. In fact, Paul says everything that you do, it should be done in love, meaning that love, agape love in the biblical sense of the idea, is the non-negotiable for Christian living and efforts and life. And that's one of the reasons why I wrote the book, hoping that God would use it as a means of revival and reformation in the church with the consequent awakening outside of the church among lost people. When I mean awakening, I mean a work of the Spirit of God that awakens people to the desperate need of Jesus.
14: You put your finger, though, on part of the problem, and that is I can see in other people's lives, just about anybody you point out on the street or in the church, wherever, I can see where they're not loved. Those actions are unloving. I don't see it in myself. And I think that's where the practical, you know, the way that you have written this book, it's like I'm looking in a, you know, when you read the Bible, you're looking in a mirror, you're seeing yourself. Yeah. But there's an awful lot of hope here, I think, that you've written about because we can, you know, pull ourselves up by our bootstraps, but because God wants to do a work in us and through us, right?
13: That's right. The Christian life requires the power of God in us and through us if we are to live our lives biblically. Only the Spirit of God himself working in us as we say yes to him in faith based on the Word of God will enable us as his power is released in us to put agape love into practice. And yet, and still we have to grow because we can, okay, I got to love, but then we start loving in ways that are not wise and we short circuit the process and get in the way, which is, I got a chapter in there. Next to the last chapter deals with wise love, by the way.
14: Yes. And we've got to get to tough agape too.
13: Yeah, we do.
14: That's part of it. And I think that is part of the struggle that we have. It's our definition of love. It's just like ice cream. There are so many different flavors and everybody thinks this is the way. So I want you to unpack that for us today. And as you listen today, folks, I want you to think of that person or persons, or maybe there's a group of people that you just really have a hard time and you feel like, you know, I'll leave those people alone. I'm not going to do anything bad to them, but I sure can't love them. And maybe God will call you to change your mind or start to think, I need to change my attitude about this. Maybe it's somebody in the church. Maybe it's a family member. Maybe it's somebody down the street. I don't know who it is. Think about that as you listen to Dr. Winfred Neely today. 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
15: 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So let's look forward to the day when all Israel will recognize their Messiah and experience the circumcision of the heart that brings eternal life.
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17: 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Can I ask you a question? Are you tired of living with fear, worry, or wondering if there's more to life? Jesus said in John 14:27, "Peace I leave with you. My peace I give to you. Do not let your hearts be troubled, and do not be afraid." He also said in verse 6, "I am the way, the truth, and the life." 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
14: 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So I've been around church long enough. I didn't study Greek, but I know there's filial love, there's eros, you know, there's parental kind of love. Mm-hmm. And then there's this agape thing, and you even have it in the book written in Greek, and it's kind of transliterated. So tell me, what is agape love, and why do we need to know that Greek word?
13: Well, first, it is God himself that gives agape love its meaning. This term agape is taken up by the Spirit of God in order to communicate something to us about the love of God himself. Now, in terms of what agape is, It's not romantic love. I mentioned in the book that I'm a product of the 60s, and I grew up shaped by the love songs of the era. You know, I found love on a one-way street and lost it on a lonely highway. Or I'm going to wait until the midnight hour. Wilson Pickett, that's when my love comes tumbling down. And I kind of remarked tongue-in-cheek that that's the kind of a song that a man would write. And so you're being, and what's happening is that, you know, that generation was being formed, right, unbeknownst to us about what love is. Well, agape love is the love of God, and it is a love that gives, first of all. You know, God so loved the world that he gave his only begotten son, that whosoever believes in him shall not perish, but have everlasting life. So agape love is a love that gives. 1 John chapter 3, verse 16 says, we know agape love by this, that he laid down his life for us. So agape love is sacrificial. 1 John 4:10 says, and this is agape. In other words, this is the essence of love, or agape in the Greek text. Not that we love God, but that he loved us and sent his son. So agape love gives the best that I can give. Sent his son to be the propitiation for our sins. In other words, it was the death of Christ on the cross that satisfied the justice of God, so that we would not experience the wrath of God. And as a consequence of this, God shows grace and mercy to us, not at the expense of justice, but on the basis of justice satisfied. And this, too, is the expression of the love of God. Oh, the love that drew salvation's plan. Oh, the love that brought it down to man. A mighty gulf that God did span at Calvary. Now, this is agape love. Something else about this is that God in his essence is love, which is a stunning thought. There isn't one ounce or iota of selfishness in God. I mean, he's love. And there has been the exercise of this holy love, God the Father, God the Son, God the Holy Spirit, reveling in one another's glory from all eternity. That never was a moment when love in the Godhead was not in exercise. And it's been expressed in human history through in the cross of Christ, his death, his burial, and his little bodily resurrection from among the dead. And now the Lord wants us to love in the agape sense in the power of the Spirit, because we are recipients of that love. Meaning then that agape love in the biblical sense, Chris, is distinct from and different from any other form or kind of love, as we would call it, in the human experience. It literally comes from God. It's an invasion in the redemptive sense in the human experience through the power of the Holy Spirit. And that's the central difference between agape love and any other kind of human affection.
14: Aren't you glad for the Greek that had so many different words for love? Because you know, I can love ice cream, or I can love pretzels, or whatever it is.
13: Right.
14: Or I can love my wife, or love my dog, and it's the same word. But the word that you are using here seems to me that it's an active choice. There is a sense of, it's not a feeling. God has a great feeling, and he looks down.

I'm not the biggest Disney fan per se, you know, woke company. They've done some anti-biblical things. I will say though, if you haven't checked out the live action version of Cinderella, it's really well done. And this song, Be Kind, Jason Gray, reminds me of one of the main themes, which is have courage and be kind. Have courage and be kind. And truly a biblical thing that we can all grasp together. 304 at 85 degrees out there. I'm Keith. Welcome to Glory Sounds. Here's Travis Cottrell with King of Kings.

That's Lauren Daigle. These are the days on WBNH 311. Peer pressure, we're talking about it up next with Mark Grayston. And yeah, everyone's doing it. Is that a good reason? Here's John Reddick.

0: Ever hear these words before? Everyone else does it, why can't I? 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

0: Amen. Chris Tomlin, The Table, 321 and WPNH. Well, it is the 45th year for the St. Jude Run from Memphis, Tennessee to Peoria, Illinois. And many are raising money for St. Jude Research Hospital. And it's going to be maybe a little wet this weekend when they arrive in Peoria, but still awesome that all these runners are taking part of this and raising money. So you might just see them downtown and all around the runners heading up from Tennessee this weekend for the St. Jude Run. Here's Brandon Lake.
1: I want to dance like David. I want a faith like Paul. I want to sing like Silas tearing down the prison walls. I want to face that fire.

Can we run? Can we hide? Can we be like Jonah? Well, where can we go from your spirit? Psalm 139. Where can we flee? Nowhere. He is all places, all at once. That was Tasha Layton. Here's Aaron Schust.

0: Here are questions and answers in court that have caused people to LOL. You were there until the time you left. Is that true? Was that the same nose you broke as a child? He said he would kill you, but did he? Question, do you know whether or not your husband was born in wedlock? Answer, no, he was born in Owen Sound. Question, when was the last time you dropped out of class because of fatigue or memory problems? Answer, I don't recall. I can't remember. Well, we can remember this. Because of God's grace, we can stand in heaven's court declared righteous. Jesus is our advocate who pleads our case before God the Father. Trust him and you will be saved. There's no better news. Court adjourned.
1: This is Laugh Again with Phil Calloway. 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Laugh Again, truth bringing laughter to life.
2: Well, the sunshine party is going to come to a close in a couple days. Right now, 85 degrees out there. Tonight, 61, clear skies. Tomorrow, sunny, high of 85, and then rain expected. About 80% chance on Friday into Friday night, and 60% chance of rain on Saturday, with sunshine expected again on Sunday and Monday. Here's Andrew Rip with I'd Do It Again.

That's one of our friends, our local worship leaders out of Eastview Church in Normal, Illinois, Ben Kafer. And he's also the founder of the Healthy Worship Leader podcast. So check that out. Ben Kafer, a worship leader out of Eastview Church in Normal, in the name. It's 3:41 coming up. Answers with Ken Ham. Here's Shane and Shane, Everlasting God.

0: Why do we get sick? This is Ken Ham, head of the ministry that built a full-size ark near Cincinnati, Ohio. 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Why is our world full of disease? Well, Genesis tells us that God's original creation was very good. But when sin came into the world, so did death and suffering, and now creation groans. The bacteria and viruses that now make us sick were originally created very good. Most bacteria and even viruses still perform their original very good functions, but some have gone rogue and instead cause sickness and disease. Praise God, He promises to someday create a new heaven and new earth free from the curse.
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Better than a mountain of gold. That is an awesome image, but yes, Jesus is far better than all those things. Hey, God bless you, friend. News is next, and Janet Parshall. We're talking about Muslims today. Here's a

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1: Come with us now on today's edition of the Public Square with Dave Zanotti. Dave, fundamentally, why is reading so important?
2: Well, reading is so important. I'm going to take a point of agreement with Rose Horowitz from the Atlantic, who wrote, "The age of reading is over," and fearing the premise that we are reaching a post-literate culture. And her premise is that if you can't read, you can't think for yourself. And I thought, now that's significant. She does a really good job laying out concerns, going back in history, talking about recent history, and projecting forward into AI. And again, we don't agree with everything that's in the article, but great job for trying and to bring this up. And so much to be learned in just reading and having these conversations. One of them is distractions. One of the things that technology brings us, whether we're talking about television coming into the world, or let's talk about feature films. When kids could go to feature films on Saturdays and spend the whole day for a nickel or a quarter at the theater and their parents sent them, there was a whole lot of homework didn't get done on Saturdays. All right, so every technology comes with the opportunity of being distracting. And wealth in and of itself, accumulating more options of what you can do with your time. You know, when the television was off, there was only three networks. If you wanted to stimulate your brain, you turn on a radio or read a book. And so the more distractions that we have, the more difficult it's going to be. But what's exciting, Wayne, is in these long format programs we've talked about on the Public Square, we're spending time figuring out how we can encourage people to read again. And I'm not just talking about youngsters. I'm talking about everybody. Restoring the reading of books is one of the main 9 strategic objectives we have here at the American Policy Roundtable. So we're excited about books.
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4: This is a look at your weather forecast for the Peoria area. Expecting a low of 62 degrees overnight tonight under mostly clear skies. Sunny on your Thursday, highs near 85 tomorrow. Showers are likely, possibly thunderstorms in the afternoon on Friday, high of 77, and then 78 with showers and thunderstorms on Saturday. Again, overnight tonight, we're expecting mostly clear skies, a low of 62.
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6: 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I'm Ken Ham of Answers in Genesis, and we're good news radio for the heart of Central Illinois.
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